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2: 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I'm Tom Martin. Thanks for joining us. In this hour, how math is taught in our schools is evolving yet again. We'll hear more from education contributor Bridget Blom and her guest. The Herald Leader investigative reporter John Cheeves has been digging further into conditions in Kentucky nursing homes. His findings are concerning, and we'll get the details. First, more than two-thirds of American adults 40 or older say they worry about their brain health and about developing Alzheimer's disease or another form of dementia. That's according to a 2026 survey from the Alzheimer's Association. For the latest in their series on healthy aging, Bill Goodman and Dr. Jeff Fox talk with Dr. Gregory Jaika with the University of Kentucky Alzheimer's Disease Research Center.
3: Dr. Jaika, thanks very much for joining us on this edition of Healthy Aging. We appreciate the time that you're taking.
4: Dr. Jaika, I'm Dr. Jeff Fox. I'm a family doctor who practiced family medicine for 40 years. And as I aged, my patients aged, and they became concerned a lot of times with memory and dementia, and specifically Alzheimer's. And they would come ask me about that question. But not all dementia is Alzheimer's. And is there other things that you need to rule out, or how do you address the diagnosis?
5: Yeah, I think that's incredibly important. Let me thank both of you for having me on the podcast today. This is probably a number one question and point of confusion, not just for folks in the community, but for physicians as well. Dementia really just implies trouble with memory or some other aspect of thinking that is starting to negatively impact your daily life. It's not a medical diagnosis for all intents and purposes. It's a description of symptoms. And Alzheimer's is just one cause. It may be one of the largest causes. About 50%, sometimes 60% of dementia is caused by Alzheimer's disease. But we have a lot else going on, especially here in the Commonwealth, a lot of vascular or cognitive impairment, what we used to call hardening of the arteries, and other conditions like Lewy body disease and frontotemporal dementia, among many, many others. So the field gets complex as we start drilling down. But for most folks, just to recognize, when that memory becomes a problem, we're heading, if we're not already there at dementia where it's affecting our lives, it potentially may threaten to affect our function and quality of life in the next year or two. That's the time to be proactive and to say, is there a dementia brewing here? If so, what type is it and what can I do about it?
3: Dr. Jaika, you've been at this for some time. Tell us a little bit about the length of time you've been at Sanders Brown at the University of Kentucky and the work that you've done, how you've seen it progress from when you began to today.
5: Yeah, really interesting. You know, I've been here for over two decades now, and I came in and was recruited here largely on the basis of all the great things that Kentucky has to offer. I absolutely love this state. I've adopted it. I don't know if the state's adopted me yet or not, but I've adopted it anyway. And the tremendous need of folks here. When I came in, we were doing great research. We've been doing great research trying to understand aging for decades before that. But, what we were missing was, what are we going to do about it? That critical component. So if there's anything to capture in a nutshell about how things have changed and what I've been working on over the past several decades is, what are we going to do about it? How are we going to fix it? How are we going to help? That's where the rubber hits the road.
3: Well, in the time that you've been at Sanders Brown, are you seeing now that that things are beginning to change, at least through the course of diagnosis, the course of treatment in Alzheimer's? And are you really working on now slowing

0: the disease, diagnosing it when it's in its early stages. Tell us a little bit about the progression of what you do.
1: Yeah, I think this is incredible. We often draw parallels to the field of cancer. Where was cancer in the 1970s? You know, you went into your doctor, you said, I'm not feeling good. They felt a lump in your belly or whatever. And that prompted the diagnostic evaluation, frequently too late to do anything. And we had not much that we could do. Let's try to whack everything out of there and blast you with radiation or give you chemo that just makes you deadly ill. That field has changed over time, and our field has changed as well, to the point where when I first came here, it was still common thought that you could only diagnose Alzheimer's or a specific form of dementia at death and autopsy. That's no longer true. We have tools, even blood tests nowadays, that can diagnose Alzheimer's disease in a living person. And moving from, well, we can help with this symptom or that symptom, we can provide family care support, to the point where we have agents that actually modify the disease. So we don't have cures yet, but we can completely remove the amyloid plaques of Alzheimer's disease from a person's brain. And that is the first step towards a cure that we think we're going to see in the next, I think the national plan right now is looking at 2030, 2035. So within the next decade, we keep pushing that back largely because of funding, clarification, delays in scientific advancement that are unavoidable, but we cannot stop that advancement. And it's been so miraculous. I anticipate in the next decade that we're going to be able to bring folks in who are completely normal, but getting up there in years, maybe with a family history or not, do a simple blood test that's going to tell us what could be happening in their brain. And if there is something abnormal happening, provide medications that are safe and effective in stopping that disease process, just as we've done with cancer, many, many cancers and many, many other diseases. So I'm delighted that we've joined the contingent of treatable diseases, that we're no longer an orphan where tough luck for you. Let's try to hang through this together and make it out the other side. Now we can fight back.
2: Well, Dr. Grzanka, you mentioned the blood test. How do you decide when to do that on the patient? And how do you decide once you get that information, do you progress to treatment, or how do you make those decisions?
1: Yeah, that's a complicated decision. There's a lot of education going on right now, locally, nationally, and internationally, in terms of when these blood tests are important to do and when they may not necessarily be needed. So the first thing, you know, that is really important is that these blood tests are not for everyone. We're all making Alzheimer proteins, but usually we're making them, even babies are making them. We're making them and clearing them from our bloodstream very, very efficiently. And a person can begin to develop Alzheimer plaques in their brain, and those plaques may hang out for a decade, two decades, or more without causing trouble with memory and thinking. So we really still use, when is the memory becoming impaired as the cutoff? So if somebody comes in with a memory complaint, my memory's changing, doc, I'm really concerned, that's an appropriate time to potentially follow up on these blood tests. Now, the treatments are not perfect. There are some folks that we may get a positive blood test on, and they're, for one reason or another, not eligible for a treatment to remove those Alzheimer proteins from their brain. So we really have to be careful. The biggest problem we could generate ourselves through lack of knowledge is just blindly testing everybody over the age of 50 with these medicines, because we're going to have a boatload of people who are not going to develop a memory problem for 20 years or more, if ever. They may pass away before they develop a memory problem. All we're going to do is create anxiety and stress without having an option to fight back at that stage. That may well change in the next 2 to 3 years. So you guys keep your eye on the ball, because we are working on prevention trials that will read out in the next year or two. And so everything we're talking about today may flip-flop in another 1 to 2 years. But I'm seeing a lot of patients come into my clinic where they've heard about these blood tests, and they say, I have a family history, and they get the blood test and it's positive, but they don't have any memory problems and everything else looks great. And all we can tell them is, we need to watch you carefully. And if those proteins start killing your nerve cells and we start seeing problems, then we can act. But we're helpless to act before that time now. And we do need to be respectful of how that information will be used and how what the psychosocial impacts are of receiving that information now.
0: So, Dr. Jaika, what you're really saying, just to clarify a bit, that healthy people at 50 years old without memory problems, I know we're not doing a diagnosis on Eastern Standard here, but you would suggest that maybe they are not the candidate that you want to see at Sanders Brown.
1: They are not the candidate for the blood test. Now, seeing anybody who's concerned about their memory and thinking when it's changing is critical. And there may be many other causes for a younger person developing memory and thinking problems. We can help to try to address those. But specifically, the blood tests that have been developed for Alzheimer's disease and for some of the other disorders, we need to be really cautious about because it may be a dead end road in terms of what we can do about it.
2: Preventive medicine longevity normally starts, from my standpoint, in your 40s and your 50s, because when you've got a problem in your 80s or 90s, well, then the horse has left the barn, so to speak. Is it true that, in your experience, diet, exercise, social interaction, are they really the keys to maybe prevention or at least treatment or putting off dementia symptoms?
1: Yeah, I think this is a great question, and it's one of the things that we really try to promote. I don't know how effective the messaging is, because these are many of the same things that we've been talking about for years, to reduce your risk of a heart attack, to reduce your risk of a stroke, other health conditions, and yet people sometimes still continue with a less healthy lifestyle. But now we can add Alzheimer's and other forms of dementia to that list as well, and I couldn't agree more. Dr. Fox, the time to start, we know that these risk factors begin to impact your brain health negatively in midlife or even earlier. And so the time to start focusing on diet and exercise is not when you're 80 or 90. It is in your middle age. Look to that future and be preventive. The National Academies of Science, Medicine, and Engineering have reviewed the data, and they do this every few years, you know, and they really have said, you know, that there are three undisputed things that you can do. One of them is make sure your blood pressure is under control. The second is physical activity, 20 minutes of exercise at least 5 days a week. And the third is cognitive stimulation. Engage your brain, as hopefully your listeners are doing on this podcast.
0: Dr. Jaika, why do we, if we do know this, why do women develop Alzheimer's more than men? And if my numbers are correct, nearly two-thirds of Alzheimer's diagnosis in the United States are women?
1: That's correct. You know, and this is something, you know, that we've battled to understand over the years. Lots of thoughts out there as to how hormonal differences and hormonal changes as we age might influence the process. There are those on the other side of the fence that are, well, women live longer than men, and dementia is an age-related phenomena. So naturally, there are going to be more women. And for every study we have that says, no, women truly are at higher risk, it's not just that they live longer, is countered by another study where they've controlled for that, and they find that, nope, it's exactly the same in each gender. So there may be a role of a differential risk based on gender. But given the back and forth, one can assume that that role is not super powerful, or we would see a very different set of results come out of the science. So I don't think all the women out there, hold your head high, keep that brain active, make sure you're doing what you need to do to stay healthy and active. You are not destined for Alzheimer's disease. And all the men out there, do not think that you're getting a free run on this one, because Alzheimer's doesn't care what gender you have.
2: Well, let me ask you a simple question here at the end. Alzheimer's, is there really a certain way to pronounce the disease?
1: Yeah. Well, typically named after Alois Alzheimer, it is Alzheimer. But one of the names, you know, and we'll use this colloquial as well when we're discussing with people. A lot of people like old-timers disease. and I think that captures a lot. You know, sounds a little bit like Alzheimer's, but it describes the number one risk factor for dementia, which is advancing age. And so each of us, you know, are in every year we have that birthday cake, one can think, oh, damn, my risk just went up. Not only am I going to get more wrinkles, not only am I going to lose more hair, but my risk for dementia is also growing. So I'm happy if somebody comes in, no matter how they pronounce it, I know what they're talking about. But again, it's important to understand that Alzheimer's isn't the whole picture, and that there's so much more that we're working on and that we can do to appropriately diagnose folks and provide the appropriate treatments to slow, stop, and fight back as much as possible.
0: Dr. Jaika, thank you for your time today, and thank you for the important work that you do at Sanders Brown. We appreciate it. For Eastern Standard, I'm Bill Goodman, along with Dr. Jeff Fox.
3: Kentucky has hundreds of nursing homes caring for some of the Commonwealth's most vulnerable residents, and for years, questions have persisted about staffing, inspections, neglect, and whether government oversight is adequate to protect the people living in them. Lexington Herald leader Government Accountability reporter John Cheeves has been examining those issues for years now. His latest reporting focuses on nursing homes with repeated serious deficiencies, including facilities singled out by the federal government for additional scrutiny. John Cheeves, welcome back to Eastern Standard.
4: Well, Tom, thank you for having me.
3: And as I said, you've been reporting on these problems with nursing homes for quite some time. What prompted you, I'm wondering, to go back to this now? And what did you discover that made you think that there was another story that needed to be told?
4: Sure. I was reporting earlier this year on a nursing home down in Salyersville that had serious problems. Some of the residents were literally rotting to death in their beds. They had such severe pressure sores. There's been lawsuits, state investigations. Now there's an attorney general law enforcement investigation. As I was doing reporting there, the state health cabinet, which is in charge of inspecting and regulating nursing homes, told me, they said, you know, we take this seriously. And in fact, we've put this nursing home on the list of candidates for the Special Focus Facility Program. That's how seriously we take this. And I thought, well, that's interesting. I should know what the Special Focus Facility Program is, and I don't know. Let's learn some more about this, because it sounds like that's where the most troubled facilities go.
3: As I understand it, the Special Focus Facility Program is run by the Centers for Medicare and Medicaid Services.
4: That's exactly right. So there is a list of the nursing homes that get in the most serious problems. They get immediate jeopardy violations that put residents at risk of harm or death, or that sometimes actually do harm or kill their residents. And the nursing homes just can't seem to clear up these problems. They get cited over and over again. So the federal government back in the 1990s created the Special Focus Facility Program to basically draw a bullseye around them. And working with the state regulators in each of the 50 states, they said, all right, we're going to give you a certain number of slots on this list to put your worst offenders on. We will devote much more resources. Instead of being inspected once a year, they'll be inspected twice a year. Instead of getting the usual penalties, we'll give them much heavier penalties, including the potential loss of their federal Medicare and Medicaid funding, would they be shut down essentially? And we're going to really, you know, put a laser focus on these facilities. Then there's a secondary list of candidates for the list, and that's where my Salyersville nursing home went. And on paper, it sounded great.
3: Well, there's an important distinction between those two, isn't there, between nursing homes that are actually in that program and those considered candidates for it. Why does that distinction matter?
4: Well, the ones that are on the nursing home are actually getting the additional scrutiny, and the ones that are on the waiting list are not. Additionally, I found out pretty quickly that the special focus facility program is tiny. Kentucky has got 260-something nursing homes at any given moment. It gets one spot on the special focus facility list, one spot. Other larger states get as many as six, like California and Texas. There's only 88 spots in the program nationwide out of 15,000 nursing homes. So no matter how bad your nursing home is, the odds are it's probably never going to wind up on this list. It's probably never going to get the additional oversight and the stronger penalties. We have five spots on the waiting list for a total of six altogether, but only one at any given time. And it usually can spend a year and a half or more on the special focus facility list, working through its problems before it either graduates successfully or gets shut down. And Kentucky has seen it go both ways.
3: The headline on one of your stories asks a very straightforward question. Kentucky keeps a list of nursing homes where neglect and abuse pile up. Why can't they fix them? If regulators can identify the facilities, why is it so difficult to make them more consistently safe?
4: Well, part of it goes back to what I said. The program only allows one facility in at a time. It's had stagnant funding from Congress for more than a decade. So we don't really allow many nursing homes in to start with. Another problem is the number one problem of all of these nursing homes that have got chronic care problems where people are suffering, they're not being provided the care they need, is staffing. There's not enough nurses and there's not enough nurse aides on the floor at any given shift to take care of these people. And yet staffing is not a focus of the Special Focus Facility Program. As a matter of fact, earlier this year, the Trump administration removed staffing as a priority that previously had gotten nursing homes placed in the program. They took it out. We don't have a federal rule or a state law in Kentucky that says exactly how much staffing nursing homes have to have at any given time to properly care for people. Until we do that, until there actually is some specific rule written down for accountability purposes for nursing homes, there really isn't that much the regulators can do to clear up the problems this program is meant to solve.
3: Some of the cases you describe are extremely disturbing, such as what you said in the beginning, people suffering from severe pressure sores, but also failures to follow basic care plans. There are allegations of abuse or neglect, and in some instances, death. Having gone through the inspection reports, the lawsuits and the complaints, do these strike you primarily as isolated acts of negligence, or are you seeing recurring systemic problems inside these facilities?
4: I see recurring systemic problems. And again, so we had a problem during COVID. The annual inspections that the state of Kentucky is supposed to perform fell way behind during 2020, early 21. The state had to shift its focus toward infection control into making sure that COVID-19 did not get out and basically kill everyone, employee and residents alike in nursing homes. By the time we got back to the annual inspections to look at quality of care, a huge backlog had formed in Kentucky. And we're just now starting to work our way and get done with that backlog where we're getting into the nursing homes every year like we're supposed to. Kentucky had a worse problem than most states with that. We don't have the staff we need among the state inspectors. So we don't have people out there eyeballing these nursing homes from the state's point of view, and we don't have enough employees taking care of them from the industry's point of view. The companies that own them are shortchanging the residents by not hiring enough folks.
3: Well, is there pretty broad agreement among people who work in long-term care that staffing is the fundamental problem, or is that itself disputed?
4: No, I don't think so. I mean, some of the company executives will tell you that they couldn't afford to hire more people, or else they'll lose what thin profit margin they claim to have. Having said that, a lot of these places also pay rent and management fees to related entities that they also own. So they're draining revenue from their own companies to themselves. A lot of them will tell you they're already paying what they consider fair wages, but they're losing nurse aides, CNAs, to the Taco Bell or the Waffle House down the street. I've actually heard nursing home administrators complain that fast food restaurants hire away their best nurse aides. Well, if the people in charge of caring for human beings are being lured away by Taco Bell, then I would suggest you're not paying them enough.
3: John, one thing that stands out in your reporting is how many different agencies become involved when something goes wrong in a nursing home. State inspectors, adult protective services, the Attorney General's office, federal regulators, sometimes local prosecutors. When a resident is neglected or harmed, who is ultimately responsible for protecting that person? And is there even a clear answer to that?
4: Everyone and no one. There is no clear answer. And that's one of the problems I've been trying to determine. You know, sometimes mistakes happen, and that's just unfortunate. But in many of the incidents I've been looking at, it seems clear that there a case could be made for actual elder abuse, that what has happened, we've seen care withheld or actual cruel intent to the degree that the law enforcement and prosecutors probably should be taking a look at the case. I mean, there's the state health cabinet, there's the attorney general's office, local prosecutors, police, as you'd mentioned, so many different entities who could be getting in there to look. And I've had a very difficult time getting anybody to go on the record and to tell me, here are the cases we're pursuing. I pushed Attorney General Russell Coleman's office in Frankfurt. I've gotten several different sets of numbers from them about how many cases they've been pursuing. In each case, it's a single-digit number of cases in recent years. For some reason, they're not promoting their work that they're allegedly doing to protect nursing home residents.
3: We've also reported on a pretty significant backlog in nursing home inspections. Where does that problem stand now? Are nursing homes being inspected often enough to catch serious problems before they become chronic? Obviously not, I guess.
4: Sure. As best I can tell, the Office of Inspector General, the State Health Cabinet, has more or less gotten their arms around the backlog now. We seem to be getting back into most nursing homes now. Most of them on a more or less annual basis. For a little while, I was seeing 3 or 4 year gaps where, I mean, as of 2024, even 2025, there were nursing homes that had not been inspected since the pandemic, since COVID hit. So that's 4 or 5 years that nobody in authority had been through there walking the halls to see what was going on. And you can imagine, unobserved, how conditions had worsened. Mostly they seem to have worked through that now. We'll just have to see if they stay on course.
3: Well, if a nursing home repeatedly fails inspections or puts residents in danger, not to mention the impact on human dignity here, why isn't such a nursing home just simply shut down?
4: Well, it's complicated. Ideally, a nursing home that does that sort of serious problem over and over would be shut down. But we don't have enough beds. In some communities, there's only 1 or 2 nursing homes. In some neighborhoods of Louisville or Lexington, there's not enough, you know, places available. So every time you shut down, let's say a 100-bed facility, that's not uncommon, and it's got 95 people in it. Now you got to find places for those 95 people. And for a lot of loved ones of nursing home residents, one of the things they're most eager to find is a nursing home near them, a place they can stop by on their way home from work, on their way to work, near the home on weekends, so they can keep an eye on their loved one, which is a good idea, by the way. Their nursing home closes, and the next most, you know, available one could be a county or 2 counties over. And now what are you going to do? That doesn't mean that we should let bad nursing homes continue in perpetuity. But I do have some sympathy for the state when it faces the decision, and they work in conjunction with the federal government, I believe, when they close a nursing home. That's a difficult decision to have to make because you are throwing a lot of lives into chaos there.
3: Mm. Now, you've also looked at the business side of nursing home care, including facilities with complicated ownership and management structures. When ownership, management, real estate, and staffing can all be divided among different companies, how difficult does that make it to determine who is accountable?
4: Well, it's hugely difficult. So there are law firms, you know, that file personal injury and wrongful death lawsuits against nursing homes, and they'll have lawyers on staff who do almost nothing but try to track down who actually owns Shady Acres Retirement Center, who actually owns this place. I mean, there'll be papers at the Secretary of State's office that lists, you know, an owner, but there'll be a shell company, and then another shell company owns that, and then a real estate conglomerate owns that, and then there's a private equity firm behind that. Good luck finding the human beings. And that's done deliberately. It's done to shield them from legal liability. It's done for other business purposes. The Biden administration, on its way out the door, passed a transparency rule that was going to require nursing homes to more publicly declare exactly who owns them. And then each nursing home in a chain would have to say, we're owned by this chain, and here's who owns it. And that would do everyone a lot of good for a variety of reasons. The Trump administration has put that on indefinite hold because the nursing home industry did not like it. And on a related note, real quick, when we're discussing the business of nursing homes, you know, a lot of nursing homes, there's one company that owns the nursing home building, the real estate. There's another one that owns the actual business that runs the nursing home. There's another one that provides the medical care, that's in charge of the doctors and the nurses that come. And so there's what they call related entities. They're all separate LLCs. They might have separate CEOs, but they almost all have mostly common or overlapping ownership. It's one of the most common issues is you'll have the main nursing home that pays rent to the real estate company. They pay fees to the management companies. They pay fees to the medical services company. And so at the end of the day, they'll say, gosh, our profit margin is only like 4%. We just can't afford to hire more staff. We can't afford to give pay raises to staff. We only have a tiny profit margin. But that's after they pay these enormous fees to themselves. They'll pay tremendous rent on crummy, rundown buildings built in the 1960s that were paid off 50 years ago. They're paying rent to themselves on a real estate LLC that they own themselves. And it's, you know, it's frankly a scam, the way some of these shell companies are set up.
3: Well, for families, somebody listening to this that's in this circumstance, and these decisions are rarely made under ideal circumstances. Often a relative is being discharged from a hospital and the family has to scramble to find an available nursing home bed. If you had a parent or a spouse who needed nursing home care tomorrow, what are the two or three things that you would look into before choosing a facility?
4: Two things you can do real quick. And you're right, if you have to make a decision real fast, time is not your friend. Tour the place yourself. Trust your own eyes and ears and nose. Spend 30, 40 minutes walking around. There are good nursing homes in Kentucky. If you walk around and you smell really bad smells and you see really depressing, sad sights and you hear people moaning and crying and in pain and nobody responding to the call lights at the beds for a half hour, and you trust your senses. Trust what looks like a bad place and trust what looks like a decent place. Second, take the name of the nursing home, put it into a search engine and follow it by the letters CMS for the Centers for Medicare and Medicaid Services, CMS. What's going to appear is going to be the CMS listing for that nursing home with its inspection reports. Pull up the most recent inspection reports, go through. Usually the surveyors do a pretty good job and you'll get an idea what problems have been found over the last few years. They're single-spaced, they're written in medical bureaucratese, but most people are at least as smart as I am, if not smarter. They can figure it out, and they'll start to get a sense for what is uncovered at this place.
3: Okay, so we've done that. We've found the place, and we've moved our aging mom or dad or both into that facility. What warning signs should we be watching for once they're there?
4: Visit the place as often as you can and just stay in touch with your loved one. Keep an eye on them. One of the biggest problems I've been discovering lately is what's called pressure sores. And that's just when your loved one is not getting out of bed, they're not being moved. And so the skin starts to deteriorate where their body is laying against the bed and the weight of their body is pushing against it. It'll happen on the buttocks, on the heels, on their back, sometimes on the back of their head. And very quickly, you know, you're seeing exposed muscle, fat, even bone. And then once that happens, you've got infections and it can lead to bad places very quickly. But I just urge people, there's nothing that helps make sure your loved one gets good treatment in a nursing home more than your being there often. The staff notices who has advocates and who's being kept an eye on, and frankly, who isn't.
3: Well, what are you working on now, John? What are you still trying to find out? What unanswered question about Kentucky nursing homes is driving the next phase of your reporting?
4: Well, there are a few things I'll tell you. The legislative session begins in January in Frankfurt. And as always, I'm curious to see if our lawmakers will respond with any sort of oversight hearings into improving conditions in nursing homes. As I'd mentioned before, there is no state law in Kentucky requiring minimum staffing levels in nursing homes. There often is a bill filed and it goes absolutely nowhere for reasons that nobody can explain to me. Other than the nursing home industry doesn't want it, and they have lobbyists, and the residents don't.
3: John Cheves is government accountability reporter for the Lexington Herald-Leader. John, thanks for your reporting, and thanks for joining us.
4: Well, thank you for having me.
3: I'm Tom Martin, and you're listening to Eastern Standard. If you just joined us, earlier in the hour, we heard from the Herald Leader's John Cheves on persistent, serious problems in many Kentucky nursing homes. And our Healthy Aging series got a positive update on Alzheimer's research at the University of Kentucky. You can listen to those segments anytime online at esweku.org. So, the kids have been in school for a little bit over a month now. How's it going? How about math? Adding, subtracting, dividing, multiplying, algebra, geometry, calculus, trigonometry, it can be a struggle. And as we hear in the latest from education contributor Bridget Blom, there's a movement among educators to make the math taught in our schools easier for all to understand and digest, with a clear eye on how crunching numbers is a vital lifelong skill.
5: Few education journalists have explored today's mathematics challenges and innovations as deeply as Holly Corby. Through her reporting for the Hechinger Report, the 74, and on her Substack, the Bell Ringer, Corby has examined everything from early numeracy and kindergarten instruction to productive struggle and high school mathematics pathways to intervention programs and the science behind how students learn mathematics. This conversation explores what the latest research tells us about effective mathematics instruction, why so many schools continue to struggle with implementation, and what states like Kentucky can do to accelerate student learning while building lasting confidence in students' mathematics abilities. Holly, welcome to Eastern Standard.
6: Thank you so much for having me.
5: Well, we're going to jump right into the questions here because there's so much excellent information in your body of work. Kentucky really wants to improve its math outcomes. What should we do over the next decade and where should we begin?
6: It's a really good question. In all my reporting that I've done over the past several years, I've talked to all kinds of schools all across the nation, and there are just a few recurring themes that just come up over and over. Number one is foundational skills in mathematics, the kinds of math that you learn in preschool through second grade, are likely to matter the most. And what happens in the early grades, what research shows, is that early math proficiency not only predicts later success in math, it also predicts success in academics overall. So if you're a good math student in first grade, you are likely to be a good student, period, when you get to middle school or high school. So foundational skills include things like learning how numbers work and how they fit together, and the basic arithmetic skills of addition and subtraction, multiplication and division. Those skills really matter. Think of them like phonics works in reading. So it's going to be really hard to understand words if you don't know what sounds the letters make. So it's the exact same thing with math. It's going to be really hard to factor an algebra equation, for example, if you don't know your multiplication tables really, really well. So there are some voices, some pretty loud voices, saying that, you know, with all these tech advances that we have now, with digital devices and artificial intelligence that promise to take, like, this basic arithmetic off our plates, that kids shouldn't have to worry about this arithmetic anymore. But I'll tell you, according to every single cognitive scientist I have spoken with, that's not correct. It's not how our brains work. We need the foundation of arithmetic in our brains, not on a calculator, not in a computer, so we can understand the more complex math later. So that would probably be my number one thing I would say, but it's not limited to foundational skills. You know, older students can also benefit from other evidence-based reforms, you know, stronger curriculum, teaching that aligns with the science of learning, how we know our brain learns.
5: So let's jump into something referred to as productive struggle, because as you describe, the earlier the better when it comes to mastering mathematics, beginning in preschool, maybe even childcare. And oftentimes we find that young people, even parents, back away because there is a struggle when it comes to numeracy and mathematics at some point. What is productive struggle, and how can parents support their learners, their students, to hang in that space and work through it?
6: Okay, so productive struggle is this research term from the early 2000s. And the original idea, so this coined by these two psychologists who study math learning, is that they found that students were more successful in math if they were given some time and space to really think about the math they were doing. Like, to really get a math concept often required students to kind of wrestle with it in their brain on their own. So in the science of learning, this is called effortful thinking. And it's where, like, the teacher does the teaching, but the students end up having to do the thinking. And sometimes it's hard, but that's how you learn. So productive struggle, the idea, became extremely popular in math education. And pretty soon, it's in every teacher training and every math curriculum. But somewhere along the way, the words productive struggle kind of morphed into something else. And the way most teachers are likely to understand productive struggle now is something totally different. So productive struggle now means kids trying to figure out how to do the math problems on their own without any help from a parent or a teacher. So in my reporting, I found that as early as elementary school, very popular math curriculum, millions of students use this across the country. This morphed productive struggle to tell students as young as 7 or 8 years old, okay, here's a math problem you've never seen before. We haven't taught you how to do it, but we want you to struggle with it and see if you can figure it out on your own. So that's not actually productive struggle. That's a recipe for frustration.
5: Because there are no reference points. The student has no reference points to productively struggle with that content.
6: Exactly right. So in my reporting, I found that, like, schools and states and districts are really starting to push back on this concept and say, no, our kids are frustrated. You know, it's teaching them to hate math. We're not going to do this anymore. We're going to look at what the science of learning says. So for parents who are thinking about helping kids and thinking about productive struggle, here's the thing. If you want to help your kids with math at home, you're going to want to do things like play math games. This is something that every cognitive scientist, every math expert says. Playing games at home really helps kids understand how numbers fit together. Even as basic as Candyland or Uno or card games, learning the sides of a dice, Monopoly, those are all great ways to learn the concepts of math. But if you send your kid to school and your kid is getting frustrated by math, you can also ask whether they are using this productive struggle technique. And what we know about the science of learning is that our brains don't learn that way. The best way to learn math is to have somebody show you how to do a math problem, explain to you how the numbers work and why the concept works, and then let you get a few practice tries under your belt before you start struggling with more complex concepts.
5: So would that be an example then of a mathematics intervention that actually improves student outcomes rather than just increasing instructional time?
6: Yes, absolutely. This is such an important thing to talk about. I did a story a couple years ago where I went into the story asking just like a really simple question. So if a student struggles in math, what happens to them? And what I found is that often the kids who are struggling in math in first grade are still struggling in eighth grade, ninth grade, 10th grade. And, you know, it's more likely that if you struggle in reading, the school is going to jump in and help in some way. But that is less likely to happen when it comes to math. So there are quite a few reasons that this is happening. Schools consider literacy more important. And that's not necessarily bad. We want kids to learn how to read. But more money is going to literacy up and down the school.
5: And you just noted in the beginning of our conversation that mathematics is actually a foundation for improving literacy and learning across the curriculum. So I think that's something we can't underscore often enough.
6: Right. There's research that shows that schools also employ fewer math specialists. They have fewer math screeners to help identify who's struggling with math and needs more help. There are fewer evidence-based interventions to get kids back on track. Math just hasn't had the same attention on it that the science of reading has had in the last few years. So evidence on how to teach reading has made its way into law, you know, into 40 different states. Mm-hmm. So looking at evidence-based interventions, they're just not showing up in schools in the same way that the reading interventions are.
5: Well, let's talk about some things that are showing up, innovative, potentially, that are proving promising. And one of those you've written about is something called integrated math.
6: Yeah, so there's been a big push in the past few years to kind of modernize and remake the high school math curriculum. A lot of people are saying that the way we've traditionally done it for decades, which is, everyone will recognize this, in high school you do Algebra 1, then Geometry, then Algebra 2, and then you move on to Trigonometry, Pre-Calculus, and Calculus. And a lot of experts are saying that that's kind of outdated, that not everybody needs calculus training in order to even go to college and have a career, you know. So there's been this push to kind of remake math. And so part of that push has been integrated math. And so integrated math takes the concepts from Algebra 1, Geometry, and Algebra 2 and kind of like squishes them together. And so what I found in my reporting is that these integrated math courses are on the rise. Several states have implemented them and more are trying them. But the research on it is actually kind of murky on whether it's actually a better way for students to learn math. So there's some pushback on it. Some teachers complain that in squishing everything together, some important concepts get dropped. I talked to one engineering professor at Vanderbilt who said, those of the students who had integrated math in high school sometimes come to college less prepared for the kind of really rigorous college math that engineering students need. But I think we all know not everyone's going to be an engineering student. So the state of Maryland, they're adopting integrated math for all their high schools this fall. And what the head of math for the state of Maryland told me was that other math courses that they're going to replace with calculus with, okay, so we're talking about like statistics and data science, those are really useful math courses and that they show up in our lives a lot more than calculus does. And so Maryland and other states are making a bet that integrated math, where all those concepts get squished together, and then letting students choose different kinds of higher math courses like data science are going to make them prepared for other careers, like even nursing or a business degree or other courses where calculus, you're not going to need it.
5: So it almost sounds like math appreciation and then being able to specialize based on a student's idea about where they might go post high school.
6: So that is one of the biggest criticisms of integrated math, right? Is that sometimes when you're 14 or 15 years old and you're making these decisions, you don't know where you're going to end up. So, you know, some of the critics of integrated math and these data science and statistic courses worry that kids won't have challenging enough math to then, if they make a decision later that they want to be a computer scientist, then they're kind of behind the eight ball.
5: So that leads us right into graduation requirements and the pendulum swing in graduation requirements. We've experienced that here in Kentucky, from requiring Algebra 2 for high school graduation to not requiring Algebra 2 for high school graduation. A push right now to include Algebra 1 as standard in eighth grade, and yet some hesitancy to do that as well. So what are you seeing across the nation regarding graduation requirements, and what is promising to you?
6: I do see a rise in the integrated math courses. I do see a push for the data science and statistics options for letting kids have more math options. There is some really good research out of Dallas, Texas, I think, that when the Dallas ISD opted everyone into Algebra 1 in eighth grade, they first of all had way more students take it who wouldn't have chosen it on their own, and that their overall math achievement over high school improved by a lot. And the students that, you know, many districts are most concerned with, students who are coming from disadvantaged backgrounds, students who are learning English, students of color, that this group actually improved the most in math from receiving algebra in eighth grade. So that is promising to me. And obviously, it all matters in how you do it. You know, it's not just offering the more rigorous course that is going to make the difference. It's how students are taught.
7: So that brings us to implementation. And you've said, and we would certainly agree here in Kentucky, that implementation matters just as much, maybe even more than policy. And so good implementation from your standpoint requires what?
6: Yeah, this is such a good question. I mean, implementation, so many educators and school leaders have said that that's where like the best policy ideas go to die, or where they succeed and thrive, you know, is kind of like where the rubber hits the road. If we look at states who have been really successful in implementing reforms, and I'm thinking of states like what Mississippi has done in reading. They did a couple of things. You know, yes, they taught all their teachers about the science of reading. That's super important. But when you talk to state leaders there, they believe that actually it was an implementation practice that actually improved their scores. And that was ongoing coaching for teachers. And that they were so obsessed with coaching and getting that right for teachers that the state said, we're going to train the coaches. So they spent a great deal of money making sure that the coaches were doing exactly what they wanted them to do. Then they sent them out into schools to support teachers, not criticize them. So they spent time getting to know the teachers, getting to know their practices, and working with them on, hey, have you thought about trying this teaching technique? Hey, have you thought about, you know, using an assessment in this way? And that was actually the technique that they think has seen the sustained improvement over time.
7: Holly Corby, you can find more of her work at her Substack, The Bell Ringer. Thank you, Holly, for joining us on Eastern Standard. We look forward to following your work.
6: Thank you so much for having me.
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8: I wanted to write about Appalachia as it's rarely seen. I wanted it to be a place of diversity. I don't think Appalachia is diverse enough, but it does have diversity. But those characters are usually erased from the narrative. And so, you know, there are queer people, there are black people, there are Hispanic people. There are all different kinds of people in this book, and they live in Appalachia, and they choose to live in Appalachia. They struggle sometimes with living there, but they're always drawn back to it. So to me, one of the main things about the book is love for place, and especially loving a place even when you're not sure it loves you back.
3: This and much more on next week's edition. Thanks for joining us. 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
11: Welcome to The Middle. I'm Jeremy Hobson at the Music Hall in Portsmouth, New Hampshire this week. And with about a month to go until the midterm elections, New Hampshire has become a focal point because of a Senate race to replace the retiring Democrat Jeanne Shaheen. According to the polls, it is a close one, which means it could determine which party controls the Senate in the next Congress. The issues voters are thinking about? Well, the economy, of course. Gas is currently $4.39 a gallon here in the Granite State. Diesel is $6.41. And President Trump's unpopularity in New Hampshire has reached a new high, 67%. So this hour, we'll hear from voters and our panel, NHPR senior news editor Christina Phillips, Anna Brown, executive director at Citizens Count, and Camille Foster, editor-at-large at Tangle News. Stay right there. A special New Hampshire edition of The Middle starts right after the news.
12: Live from NPR News in Washington, I'm Ryland Barton. New York Democratic Governor Kathy Hochul has appointed State Attorney General Letitia James to be special prosecutor to oversee investigation of Cornell University gang rape allegations. Hochul said she had lost faith in the local prosecutor's ability to handle the case. NPR confirmed the alleged victim told police clearly in 2024 that she was raped. This contradicts a statement from local prosecutor Matthew Van Houten, who said that the woman initially described the incident as consensual. Attorneys for Krista Pike, the woman who received two lethal injections in Tennessee yesterday and still lived, were told she is in critical condition. One of her attorneys, Stephen Farrell, said she had a blood condition that makes it difficult to administer injections.
13: We presented evidence that due to her blood condition, venous access would be difficult, and that this type of prolonged execution that she didn't want to happen would happen.
12: Tennessee Republican Governor Bill Lee has put executions in the state on hold and called for a third-party review to determine what caused the failed execution. Pike's attorneys are calling for the governor to commute her death sentence. In a new letter, thousands of doctors are encouraging senators not to confirm Dr. Heidi Overton to be the next FDA commissioner. NPR's Sydney Lupkin reports.
14: A letter to senators co-signed by more than 2,500 physicians says Overton is unfit to lead the FDA. It came from the Committee to Protect Healthcare, which is a left-leaning national advocacy group of doctors and other healthcare workers. The letter cited Overton's, quote, dangerous record on vaccines and extremist anti-abortion advocacy. The group said her record made them believe she wouldn't uphold the FDA's rigorous evidence-based standards if given the top job. Overton's confirmation hearing before a Senate Health Committee took place last week. A vote likely won't happen until Congress is back in session in November after the midterms. Sydney Lupkin, NPR News.
12: The tight U.S. Senate race in Maine could decide who controls Congress. Republican Susan Collins has won the state five times. NPR's Luke Garrett spoke to voters.
15: Both Collins and her Democratic challenger, Troy Jackson, hail from Aroostook County, a rural region that borders Canada. Here, the chief political concerns are the prices of gas and heating oil. Sabrina Haney sells farmed vegetables in Caribou, Maine.
16: Our economy sucks right now. The gas prices need to go down. The fuel prices need to go down. They just need to help us out.
15: And over in Fort Kent, Maine, Brandon Godding owns a local movie theater. With heating oil prices up 74% since last year, he's just not sure if he can keep it warm.
17: I'm definitely scared for the winter. My tank's full right now from the summer, and we do have heat pumps, but they're older. They only do so much in these big open spaces.
15: Godding says he'll vote for the candidate that brings down the price of heating oil. Luke Garrett, NPR News, Aroostook County, Maine.
12: From Washington, you're listening to NPR News. A judge in Washington has agreed to permanently dismiss a criminal case charging a former Olympian with vandalizing the reflecting pool in Washington, D.C. David Hearn's lawyers say the Trump administration has continued to falsely accuse the Maryland resident of vandalizing the reflecting pool despite prosecutors' decision to drop the case. The Trump administration has restored specialized suicide prevention service for LGBTQ plus youth through the 988 Suicide and Crisis Lifeline. NPR's Ritu Chatterjee reports.
18: The 988 helpline had received nearly 1.3 million contacts from LGBTQ plus youth over 3 years before it was shut down. Those contacts included calls, texts, and online chats. In January of this year, the U.S. Senate passed a bipartisan bill to fund the Federal Health Department that also mandated the restoration of the specialized service on 988. Democratic Senator Tammy Baldwin of Wisconsin is a lead sponsor of that legislation.
19: I hope the restoration will restore trust and faith that people should indeed reach out to 988.
18: LGBTQ plus youth can once again access specialized crisis support tailored for them by dialing 988 and then pressing option 3. Ritu Chatterjee, NPR News.
12: Four astronauts have arrived at the International Space Station following an express 8-hour flight. Although their space station stay will last a long 6 months, the flight launched by SpaceX was the quickest yet for any U.S. entity. I'm Rylan Barton. This is NPR News.
20: 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And the Public Welfare Foundation, committed to advancing transformative youth and criminal justice reforms.
11: 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I'm Jeremy Hobson at the Music Hall in

0: This is NPR News.
1: I'm Dr. Anthony Lizerwitz, and this is Climate Connections. A few years ago, the city of Cincinnati held dozens of public meetings to gather residents' ideas about ways to reduce carbon pollution and improve the city's resilience to climate change.
2: And we heard thousands of ideas.
1: Oliver Kroner, director of the city's Office of Environment and Sustainability, says some ideas were programs that the city should implement.
2: But many of them were ideas that people wanted to implement themselves. And we thought, wouldn't it be cool if we provided a little bit of seed funding to set those visions in motion?
1: So his team created the Seeds of Change program. In its first 3 years, the program has provided almost $1 million in grants to more than 170 community-based projects, many in some of the city's most underserved neighborhoods. It's invested in community gardens, composting efforts, solar installations, a bike repair program, and more.
2: These are grants of $5,000 to $20,000, so not huge, but enough to get a ball rolling.
1: Kroner says it's a way for city government to support grassroots action and empower people to become climate leaders in their communities.
2: And this is a program that sets those leaders in motion. And the more we can plant those seeds of leadership around the city, the further we'll go.
1: Climate Connections is produced by the Yale Center for Environmental Communication. To learn more about climate change, visit climateconnections.org.
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5: Good morning. I'm Michelle Martin. Mike Tomlin was the Super Bowl winning head coach of the Pittsburgh Steelers for almost 2 decades. It turns out he had another job, Minecraft architect. Tomlin first discovered the game 12 years ago when his kids couldn't stop playing it. They started building a city together. As his kids grew, they played the game less, but he kept with it. He launched a YouTube channel this week showing off what has become a sprawling metropolis, including, quote, an appropriate number of public restrooms. It's Morning Edition.
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7: 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I'm Megan McCarty-Carino.
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7: While the White House hosted tech luminaries this week to sign a voluntary agreement on AI safety standards, the Federal Trade Commission opened a broad investigation into AI labs over potential safety threats their products may pose for consumers. Here with more is Will Oremus, tech writer at The Atlantic.
9: One way to look at this is that the FTC opening an inquiry into these AI firms at the same time that President Trump is negotiating with them in D.C. is his way of holding up that stick, you know, that saying, look, if you guys don't get on board with what I want, I'll have my FTC give you a really hard time. That said, another way to look at this is totally reasonable. I mean, one of the things that two of the former Democratic commissioners said when they were responding to the calls for AI regulation was, look, we have laws on the books. We have consumer protection laws. We have laws around deceptive business practices. These are part of the charter of the FTC. We, you know, if these companies can't keep their product safe, we should go after them with those laws. And now we see that that is, in fact, what the FTC is looking into.
7: We've heard, you know, not just from Democrats, but also from, you know, folks who have a lot of influence with the Trump administration, like former White House AI czar David Sachs, NVIDIA CEO Jensen Huang, have articulated this very idea that we don't need, you know, new laws, we don't need new regulation to go after AI companies. We just need to enforce the, you know, the rules and make them liable for the harms that they may be, you know, perpetrating using existing laws.
9: Yeah, I think that's a valid perspective. I will say that in sort of the history of big tech, you know, which maybe has been around for 20 years or so in its current form, bodies like the FTC have not proven super effective, I think, in curbing their excesses. But it does make sense that we would look at existing laws to rein in the companies.
7: As part of this investigation, the government is expected to get, you know, a lot of internal records, testimony from executives. Actually, a lot of information about some of these breaches, you know, have been published by the companies. I wonder if they'll get a little bit more, you know, sketchy about that, given this new reality.
9: Yeah, I think they will. And I think that this is partly what Anthropic and OpenAI don't want, is for them to just be held individually accountable. Part of why they want collaboration and regulations, concepts like deceptive business practices or consumer harms are really fuzzy. It's hard, you know, it's harder for companies to know what exactly is going to cross that line. I think that's partly explains why they're looking for some more clarity.
7: That was Will Arimus.
0: Greg is right up in the latest Planet Money.
7: This conversation was part of our Tech Week in Review segment. You can find it on our website, marketplace.org/techbites. Erica Soderstrom produced this episode. Jesus Alvarado also produces our show. Gary O'Keefe and Ming-Hsun Chi-Guan are our engineers. Daisy Palacios is the supervising producer. Nancy Fargali is the executive producer. I'm Megan McCarty-Carino, and that's Marketplace Tech. This is APM.
10: Good morning. 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I'm Wendy Wilkinson. Hey, thanks for joining me this morning. Happy Friday morning to you. Hope you've had a great week so far, and I hope you'll stick around because we've got more to come here on Morning Edition. Coming up next hour, Renee Good was a mother who was killed by an Immigration and Customs Enforcement agent in Minneapolis this year.
11: No child should grow up without a parent. No one should lose their sister or their daughter. No one should have to live without their soulmate.
10: Her family filed two civil lawsuits against the federal government yesterday. We're going to look into that coming up in about 20 minutes here on WEKU.
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10: Join us for Science Friday coming up later today at 2 o'clock here on WEKU. Looks like we've got showers in the forecast today, mostly starting this afternoon. Those highs will be right around 80 degrees. Showers tonight with lows in the mid-50s. And tomorrow it looks like morning showers, but most of the day will be mostly sunny. And those highs right around 70 degrees. Right now, 69 degrees, it's clear in Lexington. It's 66 in Hazard, 65 degrees in Corbin. It is 71 in Maysville, 70 in Richmond at 551.
0: It's Morning Edition from NPR News. I'm Steve Inskeep.
15: And I'm Michelle Martin. Good morning. Since the 2024 presidential election, there has been a surge in Democratic voter turnout, especially among Black voters in the South. NPR's Stephen Feller joins us to talk about how that increased turnout could shape key races next month. Good morning, Stephen.
16: Good morning.
15: So why is turnout higher?
16: You know, part of it is about opposition to President Trump and his agenda, but there's also a Supreme Court decision that weakened part of the Voting Rights Act. Before that ruling, over the last year and a half, we did already see a notable increase in people voting for Democrats and black voters showing up in elections in particular. Then the court ruled in Louisiana versus Calais, which made it harder to prove that race is a factor in gerrymandering. That led to new maps in southern states like Florida and Tennessee, and failed efforts in Georgia and South Carolina. All of that turbocharged those voters' motivations. Ashley Kennedy Shelton, the founder of the Louisiana-based Power Coalition for Equity and Justice, they do nonpartisan civic engagement work, she said it definitely contributed to huge black turnout in that state when there was a primary just a few weeks later, and called it, quote, personal for black voters.
17: Everybody's spending more money on their electricity bills, their gas bills, their food bills. I mean, all of these different things are really personally impacting voters. And I think that, you know, for all the folks that used to say, I don't do politics, I think they realize that politics is absolutely doing them and they have to get involved. And we're seeing that increased involvement.
16: I mean, digging into the data elsewhere, you saw big turnout from black voters and increased Democratic primary support in places like South Carolina, Mississippi, Georgia, Alabama.
15: So it's twofold. People are offended that they feel that there was an effort to kind of disenfranchise them, but also the basics, like how much things cost.
16: It's not just redistricting changes. You're right. I mean, Marcus Bass, I talked to him. He's the executive director of the North Carolina Black Alliance. He said he's also seeing signs of increased black turnout there from folks who basically say, look, nothing feels great right now.
18: I think more and more we are finding across the state disaffected voters, individuals that feel that the political process has not improved their quality of life.
16: In North Carolina, there's a big state Supreme Court race along with several U.S. House races that could change hands, including one explicitly targeted by Republicans through gerrymandering.
15: So it's a both-and situation. Increased black turnout as kind of a reaction to what people see as an effort to limit their involvement. But these political maps, and so as you said, you know, people understanding that there's the politics affects their lives, but also these political maps that effectively limit black voting power in some of these states. So what do we think is the net result?
16: You know, both people I spoke with told me you can't gerrymander a statewide race, and strategists I've spoken with point to places like the Georgia and Florida governor's races and a number of U.S. Senate races where increased black voter participation can make a difference in this very Democrat-friendly political environment. North Carolina, for example, has one of the largest raw number of black voters, Bass points out.
18: So when we think about the Senate race and this pendulum shift that is happening nationally, there's a good chance that there are a lot of other races down ballot and a lot of other races across the South that are going to be more competitive than what was initially thought.
16: I mean, there's been a lot of attention on Congress majorities running through the Midwest, but, you know, the South's got something to say, too.
15: That is NPR's Stephen Feller in Atlanta. Thank you, Stephen.
16: Thank you.
0: The cost of diesel is near all-time highs, about $6.40 a gallon on average. Now, when fuel prices go up, some people cut back on driving, but that is not an option for school bus drivers. Ray Solomon of Colorado Public Radio reports.
19: Twice a day, every day, school buses across the country are dispatched to bring kids to and from the schoolyard. About 9 out of 10 run on diesel fuel, like this one. In Jefferson County, Colorado, School District Transportation Director Nathan Reimer says the fleet is big.
20: We are, 393, I believe, so just shy of 400 buses.
19: They cruise through the suburbs, rumble up foothills, and wind along mountain roads, covering more than 20,000 miles a day and burning up a lot of diesel. And this year, diesel prices have spiked.
20: The spend we're doing this year is staggeringly higher than even last year.
19: That dramatic price jump is hitting school districts where it hurts, right in the transportation budget.
20: So we have started talking about, are there ways to kind of make our routes a little smarter if this continues on?
19: It's the same situation in school districts across the country, according to Peter Manella with the National Association of Pupil Transportation, and it's becoming a funding crisis.
21: They have to look at, do we take the team to the football game or do we let mom and dad do that? Do we have field trips to museums?
19: Reimer, with the Jefferson County District, hopes it doesn't come to that.
20: I didn't budget for a war in Iran to affect my diesel prices the way it did.
19: I mean, nobody can budget for an unforeseen war in Iran. But a tiny handful of school districts are better prepared for this moment.
22: Hello, kiddos. Hello.
19: In Boulder, Colorado, bus driver Jill Sellers takes kids to and from school in an electric bus.
1: Hello, hello, hello.
2: Hello.
1: Hello, how are you?
2: Good.
19: Sellers has been driving this bus, named Evie, what else, since 2020.
22: It's quiet, and it has a lot of power.
19: It also, notably, does not run on diesel, and most school buses in Boulder don't either.
23: Our cost for diesel fuel expenditure so far this year is 12% down from where it was last year. I know, it's surprising.
19: That's David Self, the district's assistant transportation director, who says their buses run mostly on propane and unleaded fuel, with some electric buses in the mix too.
23: It is really diversified. It's something that we continue to work on.
19: It's a mix of fuel types they started building up about a decade ago. Not because of high diesel costs, but because the local community made a big climate push to cut carbon emissions. Insulation from runaway diesel prices turns out to be a side benefit.
23: We're far in front of the curve, so to speak, and we just need to stay that way.
19: Of course, for most districts, changing up the school bus fleet is hardly a solution to today's diesel crisis. After all, you can't just snap your fingers and put a new propane or e-bus on the road. And they're still a lot more expensive than your standard diesel. Boulder, like most districts that already have these buses on the road, got federal help. The 2021 infrastructure law set aside $5 billion for cleaner school buses. The Trump administration says it is reviewing that effort, calling it, quote, a disaster of wasteful spending.
24: Josh, are you the last one?
19: For NPR News, I'm Ray Solomon on the bus in Boulder, Colorado.
0: It's Morning Edition from NPR News. Our theme music is inspired by B.J. Lederman. I'm Steve Inske.
15: And I'm Michelle Martin.
10: And good morning. I'm Wendy Wilkinson. It is coming up on 6 o'clock. Happy Friday to you, TGIF. I hope you're having a great start to your day. And stick around. We've got a lot more to cover during Morning Edition. News headlines coming up in just a few moments. Kind of important this weekend. The weather looks like it's going to be rainy today, especially this afternoon and through the overnight, with those highs in the upper 70s in northern and central Kentucky. It'll be in the mid 80s in eastern Kentucky. And overnight lows tonight will be in the mid and upper 50s. Tomorrow looks like rain tomorrow morning. It'll clear out in central Kentucky early with highs tomorrow around 70 degrees. And then showers will return Saturday night for everybody. Lows again in the mid and upper 50s. Right now we've got 69 degrees. It's clear in Lexington. It's 66 degrees in Hazard. This is WEKU Richmond Lexington, WEKH Hazard, WEKC Corbin, WEKP Pineville, and WEKM Maysville.
15: Good morning. Tennessee is now trying to save the woman it tried and failed to kill. It is the state's second failed execution this year. We hear from the prisoner's legal team on this hour of Morning Edition from NPR News. A former Cornell student told campus police with 100% confidence I was raped. The local prosecutor said he did not get that information. I'm Michelle Martin.
0: And I'm Steve Inskeep. Now that prosecutor is off the case and the New York AG is taking over. Also, right-wing candidates have won 7 straight presidential elections in Latin America. The son of the Brazilian leader who plotted a coup wants to be the 8th. It's Friday, October 2nd. 55 years ago today, the first syndicated episode of Soul Train aired, and it is the topic of today's StoryCorps. The news is next.
15: Live from NPR News in Washington, I'm Corva Coleman. New York Governor Kathy Hochul has named the state's attorney general to take over as special prosecutor overseeing the alleged rape case at Cornell University. Hochul says she has lost confidence in the local prosecutor. NPR's Brian Mann reports.
25: Hochul said in a statement she no longer has confidence in Tompkins County DA Matthew Van Houten after it was revealed that he shelved his investigation of the case in 2024 without seeing a full transcript of the woman's account of the alleged rape. New information has raised serious questions about how this case was handled, Hochul wrote. She added that the alleged victim deserves to know that every fact will be examined and justice pursued. pursued. The DA, Van Houten, who reopened his own criminal probe this week, didn't respond to NPR's request for comment. In a civil lawsuit filed last month, the woman alleges she was drugged and gang-raped by seven male students. She claims the investigation of her case was mishandled. Brian Mann, NPR News, Ithaca, New York.
2: The condemned woman that the state of Tennessee failed to execute Wednesday night is being treated now at a hospital. Lawyers for Krista Pike say she survived two rounds of a lethal injection. The Labor Department is set to release its monthly snapshot on the nation's jobs pictures later this morning. The agency said that over the summer, hiring for jobs was weaker during July, but hiring gained strength in August. NPR's Scott Horsley says economists are forecasting where the September jobs report will fall.
3: Forecasters think it's going to be somewhere in the middle, that employers added between 80 and 90,000 jobs in September. That'd be a slowdown from August, but not nearly as slow as we saw earlier in the summer. Sarah House is a senior economist at Wells Fargo. She thinks the job market is not stalling or accelerating. It's just kind of chugging along in a low gear.
2: NPR's Scott Horsley reporting. Thousands of people waited hours in the rain to see President Trump yesterday in Durant, Oklahoma. The president has vowed to visit dozens of congressional districts to support Republican candidates in the midterm elections. From member station KOSU, Sierra Pfeiffer has more.
4: Throngs of people from across Oklahoma and Texas snaked outside the Choctaw Nation Event Center hours before Trump was scheduled to appear. Despite sagging approval ratings, those who made the trip still back him. That includes Mona Adkinson, who traveled down from Seminole to see the president. She says she wants to support the people Trump is endorsing.
5: When he puts his stamp of approval on these candidates, we believe that they will legitimately toe the line for our party, for our conservative values, for our Christian values.
4: A handful of Republican candidates attended the event, hoping Trump's blessing will translate into victory in November. For NPR News, I'm Sierra Pfeiffer in Durant.
2: President Trump is scheduled to campaign later today in Mobile, Alabama. This is NPR. The next U.S. Senate race in Maine could decide who controls Congress. Republican incumbent Susan Collins has won the state five times and is trying for a sixth. NPR's Luke Garrett spoke with some voters in northern Maine.
6: Both Collins and her Democratic challenger, Troy Jackson, hail from Aroostook County, a rural region that borders Canada. Here, the chief political concerns are the prices of gas and heating oil. Sabrina Haney sells farmed vegetables in Caribou, Maine.
24: Our economy sucks right now. The gas prices need to go down. The fuel prices need to go down. They just need to help us out.
6: And over in Fort Kent, Maine, Brandon Godding owns a local movie theater. With heating oil prices up 74% since last year, he's just not sure if he can keep it warm.
26: I'm definitely scared for the winter. My tank's full right now from the summer, and we do have heat pumps, but they're older. They only do so much in these big open spaces.
6: Godding says he'll vote for the candidate that brings down the price of heating oil. Luke Garrett, NPR News, Aroostook County, Maine.
2: Meanwhile, a record increase in electricity rates has gone into effect in Puerto Rico. Many consumers will see their monthly bills rise about 18%. The Puerto Rican utility says the increase is due to the war in Iran and higher energy costs. It is also driven by more energy use, linked to climate change and hotter summer temperatures. Forecasters have posted flood watches for eastern Texas. Heavy rain has been fueled by the remnants of a hurricane that hit Mexico this week. There are concerns about flash flooding. This is NPR.
10: It's 6:05, live from 88.9 WEKU. I'm Wendy Wilkinson. A recent exhibit at the Fraser History Museum tells the harrowing story of an enslaved husband and wife in Louisville. Giselle Roden has more.
27: Thornton and Lucy Blackburn's journey began in 1831 when they used forged freedom papers to escape to southern Indiana the day before the 4th of July. The Blackburns were arrested in Detroit, causing the city's first race riot, then traveled to Toronto, where they became abolitionists. This is where archaeologist Carolyn Smards Frost found artifacts in the 80s, buried in a schoolyard, where the Blackburns' home once stood.
28: I was totally intrigued by the life story of these two unbelievably brave people who had effectively been forgotten by history.
27: Some of the items are on display at the Fraser's exhibit, Louisville to Liberty. It includes information from the 40 years of research Smards Frost conducted to tell the couple's story. I'm Giselle Roden in Louisville.
10: And more news can be found online at weku.org. We have got showers in the forecast today, especially this afternoon and through the overnight. Highs today will be in the upper 70s in northern and central Kentucky. A little bit warmer. It'll be in the mid-80s in eastern Kentucky. Overnight lows tonight in the mid and upper 50s. And that rain will continue tomorrow. It'll clear out for central Kentucky with highs tomorrow around 70 degrees. It's 6:07.
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15: It's Morning Edition from NPR News. I'm Michelle Martin.
0: And I'm Steve Inskeep. The woman the state of Tennessee tried to execute on Wednesday is still alive and in critical condition.
15: Krista Pike was convicted of the 1995 murder of Colleen Slemmer when they were both teenagers. She had received a death sentence. Pike was given two full doses of the lethal injection drug pentobarbital and is now getting quote-unquote life-saving care at a hospital, according to her lawyers.
0: From WPLN in Nashville, Mariana Bacayao is covering this story. Good morning.
8: Good morning.
0: What went wrong on Wednesday?
8: There's still a lot we don't know, but Krista Pike was given two rounds of pentobarbital. Usually just one is considered a lethal dose. Her lawyer, Steve Kissinger, says that she has problems with blood draws, and that's something they had brought up ahead of time in court.
9: Her blood draws were difficult. She has a blood disorder that contributes to that. And we knew this was coming. So back in January, we asked that this problem be addressed in a way that would not lead to the torture that happened last night.
8: Her attorneys are now calling on Tennessee Governor Bill Lee to commute her death sentence because they call it cruel and unusual punishment. All the governor has done so far is pause executions and call for an independent review of the state's lethal injection protocols.
0: I wonder why he would call for that now, given that this is not the first time it's happened. The state had another failed execution earlier this year.
8: Right. Reporters directly asked Lee that question, and he did not directly answer that question. He mainly just talked about how important it was to do a review now. He does acknowledge the state has a death penalty and that it's his responsibility to carry it out. But about Pike's failed execution, he said this.
11: It's a tragedy, and it's deeply disturbing to me that that has happened in this state. The people deserve better than that.
8: In that other failed execution back in May, medical staff could not access the veins of a man named Tony Carruthers, and the governor halted that execution. So there's a sense that one is a fluke, but two is a pattern. And speaking of patterns, this is also the second time Governor Lee has paused executions to do an extensive review of the process. He did so from 2022 to 2025. They found that the drugs used in the state's executions had not been properly inspected. The current process is the result of that review. Lee says the Department of Corrections followed this new process and they don't know what went wrong.
0: This has all happened during election season, and there's a governor's race in Tennessee. I understand this has become a topic in the governor's race.
8: Right. So Lee is term limited. His moratorium is really only good for the next few months he's in office, and it will be up to the state's next governor to determine what to do with the review's findings. U.S. Senator Marsha Blackburn, the front runner to replace him, says she supports the review, but she's also calling for the state to bring back the electric chair. It's still an option here for those who were sentenced before the year 2000, like Krista Pike. Her Democratic opponent, Jerry Green, says she would extend the moratorium and just have death row inmates serve out a life sentence. Governor Lee says even if he won't be governor, the review should take as long as it needs to take to make sure something like what happened to Krista Pike doesn't happen again.
0: Mariana Bacayao with WPLN in Nashville. Thanks so much.
8: Thank you.
15: For more on this, we've called Randy Spivey. He is one of Krista Pike's lawyers and works at the Tennessee Office of the Post-Conviction Defender. That's the agency that represents inmates on death row. He's on the line with us from Nashville. Mr. Spivey, welcome. Thank you for joining us.
12: You're welcome.
15: Is there anything you can tell us about Krista Pike's current medical condition? How is she?
12: Well, we don't know a lot yet. I think today is a pretty important day. It's my understanding that the doctors are dealing with the poisonous chemicals that were put into her body and trying to to see if we can get past that, to see if there are any lasting effects and what those effects might be. At this point, we don't know a whole lot, but we hope to know more soon.
15: Has she regained consciousness?
12: Not that I'm aware of.
15: Hmm. You were a witness to the execution attempt. Would you mind telling us, as briefly as you can, what you saw?
12: It was pretty awful, from the long wait of the day to when they began to try to find a line on Krista's arms for the IV to put the drugs in. It took almost an hour. They used at least 7 needles on her left arm that I could see. One of the needles looked like it came back bent when they pulled it out, and then they thought they had established the 2 lines, I guess, and the execution began, and the 2 doses were administered, and it's very strange to sit there and see Krista helping the IV team to where she thought they could find the best line. She was at peace. She was ready to die. She was polite and helpful, and was trying to bless people as it was all happening.
15: Hmm.
12: But then

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1: It's 7:42, live from 88.9 WEKU. I'm Wendy Wilkinson. The Fraser History Museum is sharing the story of Thornton and Lucy Blackburn in its recent exhibit, Louisville to Liberty. The couple was enslaved in Louisville and escaped to Canada in the 1830s. Some artifacts recovered from their home in Toronto are now on display at the Fraser. Rachel Platt with the museum helped curate that exhibit.
2: I think uncovering hidden history to me is probably one of the most satisfying things that I get to do, is be part of stories to peel back the layers and go, have you heard of this story? And let's look at another perspective and another story that perhaps we were never taught.
1: The Blackburns' journey also set the precedent for Canada's extradition laws that protected other freedom seekers. The exhibit is open until July of next year. Looking at traffic right now, everything seems to be smooth sailing if you're headed out this morning. Again, don't forget that Keeneland Fall Meet starts today, so there'll be some extra traffic out on Versailles Road and Manowar Boulevard today. We've got showers in the forecast as a cold front moves through, especially this afternoon and through the overnight. Highs today will be in the upper 70s in northern and central Kentucky. It'll be in the mid-80s in eastern Kentucky. Overnight lows tonight in the mid and upper 50s. Right now, 69 degrees in Lexington. It's 65 in Hazard. 60 degrees in Middlesboro. 71 in Maysville at 7:44.
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4: Good morning, I'm Michelle Martin. Mike Tomlin was the Super Bowl winning head coach of the Pittsburgh Steelers for almost two decades. It turns out he had another job, Minecraft architect. Tomlin first discovered the game 12 years ago when his kids couldn't stop playing it. 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As his kids grew, they played the game less, but he kept with it. He launched a YouTube channel this week showing off what has become a sprawling metropolis, including, quote, an appropriate number of public restrooms. 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
6: While the White House hosted tech luminaries this week to sign a voluntary agreement on AI safety standards, the Federal Trade Commission opened a broad investigation into AI labs over potential safety threats their products may pose for consumers. Here with more is Will Oremus, tech writer at The Atlantic.
8: One way to look at this is that the FTC opening an inquiry into these AI firms at the same time that President Trump is negotiating with them in D.C. is his way of holding up that stick, you know, that is saying, look, if you guys don't get on board with what I want, I'll have my FTC give you a really hard time. That said, another way to look at this is totally reasonable. I mean, one of the things that two of the former Democratic commissioners said when they were responding to the calls for AI regulation was, look, we have laws on the books. We have consumer protection laws. We have laws around deceptive business practices. These are part of the charter of the FTC. We, you know, if these companies can't keep their product safe, we should go after them with those laws. And now we see that that is, in fact, what the FTC is looking into.
6: we've heard, you know, not just from Democrats, but also from, you know, folks who have a lot of influence with the Trump administration, like former White House AI czar David Sachs, NVIDIA CEO Jensen Huang, have articulated this very idea that we don't need, you know, new laws, we don't need new regulation to go after AI companies. We just need to enforce the, you know, the rules and make them liable for the harms that they may be, you know, perpetrating using existing laws.
8: Yeah, I think that's a valid perspective. I will say that in sort of the history of big tech, you know, which maybe has been around for 20 years or so in its current form, bodies like the FTC have not proven super effective, I think, in curbing their excesses. But it does make sense that we would look at existing laws to rein in the companies.
6: As part of this investigation, the government is expected to get, you know, a lot of internal records, testimony from executives. Actually, a lot of information about some of these breaches, you know, have been published by the companies. I wonder if they'll get a little bit more, you know, sketchy about that, given this new reality.
8: Yeah, I think they will. And I think that this is partly what Anthropic and OpenAI don't want, is for them to just be held individually accountable. Part of why they want collaboration and regulations, concepts like deceptive business practices or consumer harms are really fuzzy. It's hard, you know, it's harder for companies to know what exactly is going to cross that line. I think that's partly explains why they're looking for some more clarity.
6: That was Will Oremus at The Atlantic. This conversation was part of our Tech Week in Review segment. You can find it on our website, marketplace.org/techbites. Erica Soderstrom produced this episode. Jesus Alvarado also produces our show. Gary O'Keefe and Ming-Hsun Chiguan are our engineers. Daisy Palacios is the supervising producer. Nancy Fargali is the executive producer. I'm Megan McCarty-Carino, and that's Marketplace Tech. This is APM.
1: 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This is 88.9 WEKU, Lexington's choice for NPR. I'm Wendy Wilkinson. Hey, TGIF, thanks for spending your Friday morning with me. I hope it's been a great start so far. We have got more to come. And of course, Friday, that means that StoryCorps on here on Morning Edition. Coming up next hour, 55 years ago today, the first episode of Soul Train was nationally televised. Pam Brown Bryant was the show's main dance coordinator.
0: We taped 8 months out of the year for 35 years. And I was there every weekend except when I gave birth.
1: She talks to dancer Thelma Davis Martin. And that's part of StoryCorps coming up in about half an hour here on WEKU.
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1: 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That's coming up this afternoon at 2 on WEKU. Showers and storms, showers particularly today, especially this afternoon and throughout the overnight, with highs today in the upper 70s, north and central, mid-80s in eastern Kentucky. And it looks like we're going to have that cold front bringing cooler temperatures, lows tonight in the mid and upper 50s. We're going to see some rain tomorrow, and it'll clear out through central Kentucky early with highs tomorrow around 70 degrees. Right now, 69 degrees in Lexington. It's 7:51.
12: Morning edition from NPR News. I'm Steve Inskeep.
4: And I'm Michelle Martin. Good morning. Since the 2024 presidential election, there has been a surge in Democratic voter turnout, especially among Black voters in the South. NPR's Stephen Feller joins us to talk about how that increased turnout could shape key races next month. Good morning, Stephen.
13: Good morning.
4: So why is turnout higher?
13: You know, part of it is about opposition to President Trump and his agenda, but there's also a Supreme Court decision that weakened part of the Voting Rights Act. Before that ruling, over the last year and a half, we did already see a notable increase in people voting for Democrats and Black voters showing up in elections in particular. Then the court ruled in Louisiana versus Calais, which made it harder to prove that race is a factor in gerrymandering. That led to new maps in southern states like Florida and Tennessee, and failed efforts in Georgia and South Carolina. All of that turbocharged those voters' motivations. Ashley Kennedy Shelton, the founder of the Louisiana-based Power Coalition for Equity and Justice, they do nonpartisan civic engagement work, she said it definitely contributed to huge black turnout in that state when there was a primary just a few weeks later, and called it, quote, personal for black voters.
14: Everybody's spending more money on their electricity bills, their gas bills, their food bills. I mean, all of these different things are really personally impacting voters. And I think that, you know, for all the folks that used to say, I don't do politics, I think they realize that politics is absolutely doing them and they have to get involved. And we're seeing that increased involvement.
13: I mean, digging into the data elsewhere, you saw big turnout from black voters and increased Democratic primary support in places like South Carolina, Mississippi, Georgia, Alabama.
4: So it's twofold. People are offended that they feel that there was an effort to kind of disenfranchise them, but also the basics, like how much things cost.
13: It's not just redistricting changes. You're right. I mean, Marcus Bass, I talked to him. He's the executive director of the North Carolina Black Alliance. He said he's also seeing signs of increased black turnout there from folks who basically say, look, nothing feels great right now.
15: I think more and more we are finding across the state disaffected voters, individuals that feel that the political process has not improved their quality of life.
13: In North Carolina, there's a big state Supreme Court race, along with several U.S. House races that could change hands, including one explicitly targeted by Republicans through gerrymandering.
4: So it's a both-and situation. Increased black turnout as kind of a reaction to what people see as an effort to limit their involvement. But these political maps, and so as you said, you know, people understanding that there's the politics affects their lives, but also these political maps that effectively limit black voting power in some of these states. So what do we think is the net result?
13: You know, both people I spoke with told me you can't gerrymander a statewide race, and strategists I've spoken with point to places like the Georgia and Florida governor's races and a number of U.S. Senate races where increased black voter participation can make a difference in this very Democrat-friendly political environment. North Carolina, for example, has one of the largest raw number of black voters, Bass points out.
15: So when we think about the Senate race and the pendulum shift that is happening nationally, there's a good chance that there are a lot of other races down ballot and a lot of other races across the South that are going to be more competitive than what was initially thought.
13: There's been a lot of attention on Congress majorities running through the Midwest, but, you know, the South's got something to say, too.
4: That is NPR's Stephen Feller in Atlanta. Thank you, Stephen.
13: Thank you.
12: The cost of diesel is near all-time highs, about $6.40 a gallon on average. Now, when fuel prices go up, some people cut back on driving, but that is not an option for school bus drivers. Ray Solomon of Colorado Public Radio reports.
16: Twice a day, every day, school buses across the country are dispatched to bring kids to and from the schoolyard. About 9 out of 10 run on diesel fuel, like this one. In Jefferson County, Colorado, School District Transportation Director Nathan Reimer says the fleet is big.
17: We are, 393, I believe, so just shy of 400 buses.
16: They cruise through the suburbs, rumble up foothills, and wind along mountain roads, covering more than 20,000 miles a day and burning up a lot of diesel. And this year, diesel prices have spiked.
17: The spend we're doing this year is staggeringly higher than even last year.
16: That dramatic price jump is hitting school districts where it hurts, right in the transportation budget.
17: So we have started talking about, are there ways to kind of make our routes a little smarter if this continues on?
16: It's the same situation in school districts across the country, according to Peter Manella with the National Association of Pupil Transportation, and it's becoming a funding crisis.
18: They have to look at, do we take the team to the football game or do we let mom and dad do that? Do we have field trips to museums?
16: Reimer, with the Jefferson County District, hopes it doesn't come to that.
17: I didn't budget for a war in Iran to affect my diesel prices the way it did.
16: I mean, nobody can budget for an unforeseen war in Iran. But a tiny handful of school districts are better prepared for this moment.
19: Hello, kiddos.
16: In Boulder, Colorado, bus driver Jill Sellers takes kids to and from school in an electric bus.
19: Hello, hello, hello.
20: Hello.
19: Hello. How are you?
20: Good.
16: Sellers has been driving this bus, named Evie. What else? Since 2020.
21: It's quiet, and it has a lot of power.
16: It also, notably, does not run on diesel. And most school buses in Boulder don't either.
2: our cost for diesel fuel expenditure so far this year is 12% down from where it was last year. I know, it's surprising.
16: That's David Self, the district's assistant transportation director, who says their buses run mostly on propane and unleaded fuel, with some electric buses in the mix too.
2: It is really diversified. It's something that we continue to work on.
16: It's a mix of fuel types they started building up about a decade ago. Not because of high diesel costs, but because the local community made a big climate push to cut carbon emissions. Insulation from runaway diesel prices turns out to be a side benefit.
2: We're far in front of the curve, so to speak, and we just need to stay that way.
16: Of course, for most districts, changing up the school bus fleet is hardly a solution to today's diesel crisis. After all, you can't just snap your fingers and put a new propane or e-bus on the road. And they're still a lot more expensive than your standard diesel. Boulder, like most districts that already have these buses on the road, got federal help. The 2021 infrastructure law set aside $5 billion for cleaner school buses. The Trump administration says it is reviewing that effort, calling it, quote, a disaster of wasteful spending.
3: Josh, are you in the last one?
16: For NPR News, I'm Ray Solomon on the bus in Boulder, Colorado.
19: Bye, Zara. Bye, Delilah. Bye, Barry.
22: Bye, Heather.
19: Bye, Alana. Bye, Andy.
22: Bye, Chris.
19: Bye, Lucy. Bye, King.
12: It's Morning Edition from NPR News. Our theme music is inspired by B.J. Lederman. I'm Steve Inskeep.
4: And I'm Michelle Martin.
1: And I'm Wendy Wilkinson here at 88.9 WEKU. It is coming up on 8 o'clock on this Friday morning. Thanks for joining me this morning. I hope you'll stick around for more from WEKU and NPR coming up here on WEKU. WEKU meets you where you are, whether it's on air, online, or on the WEKU mobile app. This is WEKU Richmond Lexington, WEKH Hazard, WEKC Corbin, WEKP Pineville, and WEKM Maysville. Also heard on translators W245 AS Barberville, W294 BG Frankfurt, W242 BR Harlan, W273 AY Middlesboro, and W236 AY Pikeville, a listener-supported broadcast service of Eastern Kentucky University. We've got those showers moving in from the northwest this morning, and we will have showers and storms, especially this afternoon and through the overnight today, with our highs in the upper 70s, north and central, mid-80s in Eastern Kentucky.
4: Tennessee is now trying to save the woman it tried and failed to kill. It is the state's second failed execution this year. We hear from the prisoner's legal team on this hour of Morning Edition from NPR News. A former Cornell student told campus police with 100% confidence, "I was raped." The local prosecutor said he did not get that information. I'm Michelle Martin.
12: And I'm Steve Inskeep. Now that prosecutor is off the case and the New York AG is taking over. Also, right-wing candidates have won 7 straight presidential elections in Latin America. The son of the Brazilian leader who plotted a coup wants to be the 8th. It's Friday, October 2nd. 55 years ago today, the first syndicated episode of Soul Train aired, and it is the topic of today's StoryCorps. The news is next.
23: Live from NPR News in Washington, I'm Corva Coleman. Later this hour, the Labor Department will release the latest monthly snapshot of the jobs picture for the nation. The agency said that job growth was weak in July, but rebounded in August. Some economic forecasters think between 80 and 90,000 new jobs were created in September. Mark Zandi is the chief economist at Moody's Analytics, and he's reflected on last month's potential job growth.
24: I'm struggling with the right word to describe how I feel about it. This sounds bland, but it's okay. You know, I'll take it. It's enough jobs to keep unemployment from rising, and unemployment is very low. But just don't lose your job because no one's hiring. Hiring rates are about as low as they've ever been. The number of hours people are working is very low.
23: He spoke to NPR's Morning Edition. President Trump is campaigning for Republican candidates in red states ahead of the November midterms. The president is scheduled to be in Mobile, Alabama today. NPR's Danielle Kurtzleben says Trump made an appearance yesterday in Durant, Oklahoma.
10: Trump's speech, which lasted nearly an hour and a half, covered familiar ground, like promoting Republican tax cuts and baselessly accusing Democrats of cheating in elections. Saturday, he is scheduled to speak in Ohio. That state, which has turned redder in recent years, has tight Senate and governor's races this year. When asked why he's campaigning in solidly Republican states like Oklahoma, he responded, quote, "I won all of them by a lot. I'm going there just to make sure." He added that he wanted to thank Oklahoma for voting for him in three presidential elections. Danielle Kurtzleben, NPR News.
23: New York Governor Kathy Hochul is expected to speak this morning about the special investigation into an alleged rape case at Cornell University. She'll be joined by New York Attorney General Letitia James. She's been named as special prosecutor to re-examine this case. The Trump administration has now cut refugees and other groups of immigrants with legal status off from Medicaid. NPR's Selena Simmons-Duffin reports the change is a result of Republicans' One Big Beautiful Bill Act.
3: Mustafa Rifat has lately been fielding frantic phone calls from refugees with disabilities.
5: It's a nightmare for the community. It's a very emotional time because they also lost their access to food stamps.
3: Rifat is a professor of social work at the University of Nebraska at Omaha and a former refugee himself. He points out these are new Americans who are often struggling with complex health issues while adjusting to a new culture.
5: Making their health and well-being worse is not going to benefit anyone.
3: In a statement to NPR, the Centers for Medicare and Medicaid Services emphasized it is implementing a law passed by Congress. Selena Simmons-Duffin, NPR News, Washington.
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1: It's 8:04, live from 88.9 WEKU. I'm Wendy Wilkinson. Longtime Congressman Hal Rogers voted against the Infrastructure Investment and Jobs Act in 2021, along with most Republicans in the U.S. House of Representatives. However, Rogers also sent the U.S. Department of Transportation a letter in support of an $85 million grant announced this week that was made possible by that bill. Stephen Voss, a University of Kentucky science professor, says there's nothing logically inconsistent about opposing the bill yet supporting projects that benefit your state.
6: Both Hal Rogers and the Republican voters in his district tend to be more comfortable with government spending and government programs than what we see from most of the Republican Party today.
1: The grant, which Rogers and Governor Andy Beshear claimed credit for this week, will help complete the Somerset Northern Bypass. The highway will be designated as Interstate 365 and will connect Somerset with Bowling Green. The Kentucky Antique Farm Machinery Association is marking 40 years of its annual farm festival this weekend in eastern Davis County. The Messenger Inquirer reports that the festival will be held all weekend at John Lampkin's farm on Short Station Road from 9 to 5. The event will feature antique and modern tractors, a tractor and car show, live music, food trucks, and activities for children. Flea and craft vendors will also be on site along with demonstrations and a model airplane and helicopter show from the Owensboro Isotopes RC Airplane Club. Organizers say the event has drawn as many as 1,000 people in the past. Admission and parking are free, and organizers say the festival will go on rain or shine. Crashes involving deer reached a 7-year high last year in Kentucky. A recent report from the Kentucky Transportation Cabinet shows there were 3,400 deer-related vehicle collisions in 2025. That's an increase of more than 18% since 2020. The state says nearly half of those crashes occurred during October, November, and December when deer movement increases because of mating season and changes in food and cover. November was the busiest month with more than 800 reported deer collisions. Fortunately, no one was killed in a Kentucky deer collision last year, although 30 people did suffer serious injuries. That compares with 6 fatalities from deer crashes in 2024. Kentucky Fish and Wildlife says drivers should particularly be alert around dawn and dusk when deer are more active. Officials also say that drivers should not swerve to avoid a deer because that can lead to a more serious crash. We have got showers today, especially this afternoon and throughout the overnight. Highs today will be in the upper 70s. North Central, it'll be in the mid-80s in eastern Kentucky. And those lows tonight in the mid and upper 50s. It's 8:07.
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7: It's Morning Edition from NPR News. I'm Michelle Martin.
12: And I'm Steve Inskeep. The woman the state of Tennessee tried to execute on Wednesday is still alive and in critical condition.
7: Krista Pike was convicted of the 1995 murder of Colleen Slemmer when they were both teenagers. She had received a death sentence. Pike was given two full doses of the lethal injection drug pentobarbital and is now getting quote-unquote life-saving care at a hospital, according to her lawyers.
12: From WPLN in Nashville, Mariana Bacayao is covering this story. Good morning.
8: Good morning.
12: What went wrong on Wednesday?
8: There's still a lot we don't know, but Krista Pike was given two rounds of pentobarbital. Usually just one is considered a lethal dose. Her lawyer, Stephen Farrell, says that she has problems with blood draws, and that's something they had brought up ahead of time in court.
9: Her blood draws were difficult. She has a blood disorder that contributes to that. And we knew this was coming. So back in January, we asked that this problem be addressed in a way that would not lead to the torture that happened last night.
8: Her attorneys are now calling on Tennessee Governor Bill Lee to commute her death sentence because they call it cruel and unusual punishment. All the governor has done so far is pause executions and call for an independent review of the state's lethal injection protocols.
12: I wonder why he would call for that now, given that this is not the first time it's happened. The state had another failed execution earlier this year.
8: Right. Reporters directly asked Lee that question, and he did not directly answer that question. He mainly just talked about how important it was to do a review now. He does acknowledge the state has a death penalty and that it's his responsibility to carry it out. But about Pike's failed execution, he said this.
11: It's a tragedy, and it's deeply disturbing to me that that has happened in this state. The people deserve better than that.
8: In that other failed execution back in May, medical staff could not access the veins of a man named Tony Carruthers. And the governor halted that execution. So there's a sense that one is a fluke, but two is a pattern. And speaking of patterns, this is also the second time Governor Lee has paused executions to do an extensive review of the process. He did so from 2022 to 2025. They found that the drugs used in the state's executions had not been properly inspected. The current process is the result of that review. Lee says the Department of Corrections followed this new process and they don't know what went wrong.
12: This has all happened during election season, and there's a governor's race in Tennessee. I understand this has become a topic in the governor's race.
8: Right. So Lee is term limited. His moratorium is really only good for the next few months he's in office, and it will be up to the state's next governor to determine what to do with the review's findings. U.S. Senator Marsha Blackburn, the frontrunner to replace him, says she supports the review, but she's also calling for the state to bring back the electric chair. It's still an option here for those who were sentenced before the year 2000, like Krista Pike. Her Democratic opponent, Jerry Green, says she would extend the moratorium and just have death row inmates serve out a life sentence. Governor Lee says even if he won't be governor, the review should take as long as it needs to take to make sure something like what happened to Krista Pike doesn't happen again.
12: Mariana Bacayao with WPLN in Nashville. Thanks so much.
8: Thank you.
7: For more on this, we've called Randy Spivey. He is one of Krista Pike's lawyers and works at the Tennessee Office of the Post-Conviction Defender. That's the agency that represents inmates on death row. He's on the line with us from Nashville. Mr. Spivey, welcome. Thank you for joining us.
25: You're welcome.
7: Is there anything you can tell us about Krista Pike's current medical condition? How is she?
25: Well, we don't know a lot yet. I think today is a pretty important day. It's my understanding that doctors are dealing with the poisonous chemicals that were put into her body and trying to see if we can get past that, to see if there are any lasting effects and what those effects might be. At this point, we don't know a whole lot, but we hope to know more soon.
7: Has she regained consciousness?
25: Not that I'm aware of.
7: You were a witness to the execution attempt. Would you mind telling us, as briefly as you can, what you saw?
25: Yeah, it was it was pretty awful, from the long wait of the day to when they began to try to find a line on Krista's arms for the IV to put the drugs in. It took almost an hour. They used at least 7 needles on her left arm that I could see. One of the needles looked like it came back bent when they pulled it out, and then they thought they had established the 2 lines, I guess, and the execution began, and the 2 doses were administered. And it's very strange to sit there and see Krista helping the IV team to where she thought they could find the best line. She was at peace. She was ready to die. She was polite and helpful, and was trying to bless people as it was all happening. Mm. But then there was a moment where you realized something wasn't going right, that she was still breathing, and I think people will may term it as kind of a snoring sound. I thought it sounded like choking, and that went on for so long. And then when you realize you were kind of outside of the protocol is when we started to reach out to outside counsel, and a phone should have been readily available for me, but it took about 7 minutes and 6 locked doors to get to a phone to be able to call co-counsel to say that something had gone terribly wrong.
7: Well, so as we just heard, Tennessee's governor has stayed executions for the rest of the year. Democrats in the Tennessee House are led by Representative John Ray Clemens, who told us that this is the right move. We'll hear what he said.
13: This reflects poorly on the state of Tennessee and its people. And it's truly embarrassing that we are even addressing a circumstance like this in this day and age.
7: So the governor's launching a third-party review into the execution protocols. As my understanding, there was already a review. Do you think do you have any faith in this outcome?
25: Well, I think stopping the executions for the rest of the year and a review is important. You are right that there was a review a couple of years ago, and the report that came out of that review was substantial. But the result that came out of that review was a new protocol that seemed to be more vague than the first, with fewer safeguards. And so we have concerns, obviously, about all of that and what that might look like.

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1: It's 8:19, live from 88.9 WEKU. I'm Wendy Wilkinson. Appalachian policy groups who support minors with black lung disease were in Washington, D.C. this week. For the Appalachian Mid-South Newsroom, Justin Hicks reports they want Congress to update benefits programs for sick minors and to enforce protections for existing workers.
2: Retired coal miners, widows, and Appalachian policy groups spoke with lawmakers and congressional staff on Wednesday, urging them to help minors living with black lung disease. Several bills in the House would increase the monthly amount of federal black lung disability benefits and make the program easier to apply for. Vonna Robinson is president of the National Black Lung Association and lives in Southwest Virginia. She called on the way home from Capitol Hill.
3: Everybody seemed like they thought it was great. They're talking about probably...

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1: Figures that you can respond. But one thing is for sure, these kids are being instrumentalized by the far left. And there is, a political party that is legitimating the use of violence, and that is totally unacceptable. And we need to stop every form of violence as soon as possible before this could potentially get out of hand.
2: Well, according to some students, including Alice there, it's the police that have been heavy-handed. And we've had quite a few students and pupils even, underage children having injuries.
1: Well, when you have these type of situations, you may have actions taken on both sides. And I'm not here to tell you, I wasn't on every single field and seen every single act. But what I can tell you is that political elected mayors from La France Insoumise have been legitimating the use of violence. And this is just not something that you do when you're an elected mayor.
2: What evidence do you have for that? You're saying certain mayors have been legitimizing violence?
1: Yes, an elected from La Seine-Saint-Denis, from La France Insoumise, said it was okay to use violence if you're a student and demonstrating. This is just unacceptable. And you've had Jean-Luc Mélenchon saying it was okay for kids to express their anger in any potential manner. I mean, this is not just what the government is saying. This is what you see in their own social network. This is what they're telling the youth.
2: Well, Mr. Mélenchon has said it's fine for students to protest. I don't think he's been calling for people to be aggressive or use any violence, though. And he's distanced himself from
1: Members of his party, and this is, again, not the government saying, it's something that you can find easily online, have been legitimating the use of violence, saying that the violence of not having enough means to receive a proper education, which again is something that I contest and we can go into details, would justify forms of anger and violence.
2: So, I mean, the French justice minister is saying that he wants parents to be liable for the damage caused by children. But at the moment, it looks like the situation is so chaotic. How is the government going to bring this under control? Doesn't it need some sort of dialogue?
1: Absolutely. And this is exactly what the government is proposing. And, in France, you have many instances where this dialogue can and should take place. You have unions for high school students, for professors, for all kinds of groups that are represented in this protest. And instead of using those forms of dialogue, of social dialogue that exists, this perhaps spontaneous, perhaps manipulated movement started. And what is actually also something that is factual is that you have elected officials, members of parliament from La France Insoumise that are saying, let's make this even bigger, which again is not a responsible attitude because it can absolutely get out of hand. And who is at risk right now?
2: Okay,
1: we must leave it. Students, professors, and so forth.
2: We must leave it there. Eleanor, thank you so much for joining us live.
3: 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Good morning. I'm Wendy Wilkinson. So glad to be spending this morning with you. Hope you'll stay with us for more.
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5: I'm Jeremy Hobson. New Hampshire's Senate race to replace the retiring Democrat Jeanne Shaheen is shaping up to be a close one. It's a rare state where Republicans feel they have a chance to flip the seat. But the headwinds of high gas prices and an unpopular president exist in the Granite State just like everywhere else. So we'll be broadcasting from Portsmouth, New Hampshire with a panel of top political analysts to hear from voters about what's at stake for them. That's next time on The Middle.
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2: This is Rebecca Kesby with NewsHour live from the BBC. Now, will Europe release some of its diesel reserves to help with the global shortage caused by the war in Iran? European countries are under pressure from the United States to make available some of their stockpiles. President Trump says he's considering banning US exports of diesel, which would bring down the cost in the US, but long-term could cause problems for Europe, which relies on it. Mr. Trump was speaking to journalists.
6: What about an export ban on diesel?
7: Well, we're thinking about it very seriously. That can oftentimes lead to

0: 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Thanks for joining us for On Point. The show continues until 11 o'clock this morning.
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2: Yet another proposal is on the table to end the war in Iran. On the next International Friday News Roundup, does the deal stand a chance after failed talks on the Strait of Hormuz? Plus, the U.S. military completes withdrawal from Iraq, and a decade after Brexit, the British Prime Minister says rejoining the EU is an option. 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
4: You're back with On Point. I'm Meghna Chakrabarty, and Beverly Gage is with us today. We're talking about her new book. It's called This Land Is Your Land, A Road Trip Through U.S. History. And Professor Gage, just to pick up where we left off, you write about how one of the beautiful draws of these, you know, local historic sites all across the country is that it's a place where people are trying to really figure out how to tell the stories of their communities, what happened in those communities. And also you say they're trying to sell those stories as well to the rest of America. They're trying to be heard. And I think that's exactly right, which is why when some of these sites, the people there are actually trying to really sort of forcefully grapple with the complexity of the

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5: Welcome back. It's the Friday News Roundup. I'm Todd Zwillick for this special edition of the show coming to you live from New Hampshire Public Radio. Our guest this week, here in the studio, Lauren McCauley, editor-in-chief at the Maine Morning Star, Josh Rogers, senior political reporter and editor at New Hampshire Public Radio, and Arthur Delaney, senior reporter at HuffPost. Well, gang, we've been talking about the war in Iran. We've been talking about affordability, prices, how it's affecting candidates here in New Hampshire, but also in Maine. Let's zero in on Maine. It's not just Iran and inflation that's been hitting voters, but one thing a little bit more specifically, that's tariffs, and that's the president's trade war with Canada. Lauren, Maine has close ties with Canada. I've heard it said more than once that they basically have one economy. The Maine-Canada economy is kind of one thing. How is President Trump's trade war affecting voters in your state right now?
6: I mean, terribly, you know. I mean, people in Maine, the economies up north, they're like inextricably linked with Canada. Oftentimes, manufacturing, you know, items are crossing the border multiple times to get made. And so those things are getting hit, again, multiple times with these new taxes. Also, there's families that, you know, straddle the border between Maine and Canada. So it's a completely nonsensical move. It's terrible for the state. There's a whole part of northern Maine that gets all of its utilities from Canada. So it's really doubling down in all sort of this economic

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3: The U.S. leaves Iraq and sends a third aircraft carrier group towards Iran. What's next in the region? From WAMU and NPR in Washington, this is 1A.

0: Budu here for the Global News Roundup. Today on 1A, the president says he's weighing options with Iran. With another round of diplomacy underway, is there a meaningful way out for the U.S., Iran, and other regional powers that are now involved? And in Iraq, U.S. troops withdraw. It's the second time in two decades. Does that leave a power vacuum that plays into Tehran's hands? And in Ethiopia, a conflict with opposition groups widens, threatening a full-scale return to civil war. That's all coming up after the news.
1: Live from NPR News, I'm Lakshmi Singh. The Attorney General of New York is now leading a criminal investigation into an alleged gang rape at a Cornell University fraternity house. As NPR's Brian Mann explains, New York Governor Kathy Hochul says she appointed AG Letitia James in the hopes of finding out why the 2024 case was not fully investigated.
2: Hochul says she's troubled by the behavior of university leaders, campus police, and a local prosecutor who dropped the investigation 2 years ago after seeing only a partial transcript of the woman's allegations.
3: I will not allow anyone to sweep this case under the rug.
2: Letitia James, the state attorney general, will now take over the criminal probe. Hochul says she'll also push to close a loophole in state law that makes it harder to prosecute sex crimes when the victim has been drinking or using drugs.
3: Voluntary intoxication is not a license for sexual assault or gang rape, period.
2: Cornell University has also agreed to Hochul's demand that an outside counsel review the school's handling of the case. Brian Mann, NPR News, Ithaca, New York.
1: The U.S. bond market is showing some relief after the government's latest jobs report eased concerns about a potentially overheating economy that pushes inflation higher. NPR's Scott Horsley has more.
4: The U.S. employers added just 29,000 jobs last month. That's weaker than forecasters were expecting. And job gains for both July and August were revised down by a total of 60,000. The updated figures now show a net loss of jobs during the month of July. We're still not seeing a massive number of layoffs across the economy, but most industries just aren't doing a lot of hiring either.
1: That's NPR's Scott Horsley reporting. Looking at Wall Street, we see the Dow is up 188 points. S&P has risen 59. The NASDAQ is up 347 points or 1.2%. Democrats are expanding the map of congressional races that they say could be winnable in this fall's midterm elections. NPR's Tamara Keith reports the new list includes 66 districts.
5: The Democratic Congressional Campaign Committee is pushing into traditionally Republican territory, adding districts in Kansas, North Carolina, Texas, and Oklahoma, among others, to its districts in play list. That is a list of congressional districts where the party committee thinks it can be competitive. It doesn't mean the Democratic candidates in these races have an easy path to victory, but it does mean Democrats are bullish about their chances overall. Republicans are projecting confidence as well, with Speaker Mike Johnson traveling around the country saying he thinks his party will expand its House majority. Tamara Keith, NPR News.
1: Yesterday, President Trump was in Texas and Oklahoma, and Vice President J.D. Vance was in Florida. It's NPR News. G7 leaders say they plan to release 100 million barrels of oil, beginning with substantial amounts of diesel. The fuel's record high prices in the wake of wars in the Middle East and Eastern Europe have hit global delivery networks hard, including in the United States, where many farmers say they are struggling to afford diesel. Amazon's pledging $1 billion investment in data center communities as the facility's heavy reliance on electricity and water face public pushback this midterm election year. Executive Matt Garman says in a blog post today that Amazon is no longer using non-disclosure agreements with government partners on projects. Authorities in the Democratic Republic of Congo say that more than 4,000 people have died from Ebola in the Central African nation. Michael Koloki has the latest.
6: The latest Ebola death toll figures come in the wake of several strikes by health workers in the country. Earlier this week, the workers held a protest in Ituri province, the epicenter of the outbreak, over what they called delayed wage payments. Meanwhile, the United Nations has accused members of the country's military of recently burning down a transit center for Ebola patients in the east of the country, as soldiers carried out a search for weapons in the area. And the World Health Organization has raised concern about the Ebola virus spreading rapidly into new health zones in Congo, stretching already limited resources. For NPR News, I'm Michael Kaloki in Nairobi.
1: And again, the government has been facing serious challenges to its Ebola response system. 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
8: From the WEKU Newsroom, I'm Jaron Cohen with a forecast for northern, central, and eastern Kentucky. Today, high temperatures will reach the upper 70s to lower 80s, and there's a chance for rain throughout the afternoon today, especially in northern and central Kentucky. Then tonight, low temperatures will be down in the mid-50s, with a chance for rain across our region. And tomorrow, high temperatures will be up in the upper 60s to lower 70s, with a slight chance for rain in northern and central Kentucky.
0: It's the international edition of the 1A News Roundup. The U.S. sends a third carrier strike group to the Middle East. It's expected to arrive in the region by the end of the month. Meanwhile, Gaza's health ministry announced this week that the Palestinian death toll in Gaza has passed 74,000 people. Around half of the dead, it says, are women and children. And Britain's new prime minister, Andy Burnham, says the quiet part out loud, that Brexit has weakened the country and the U.K. should consider its options, including rejoining the EU. Ethiopia also edges closer to a full-scale resumption of civil war with rebels in the north of the country. 600,000 people died in a previous round of fighting that ended in 2022. We're going to get into all of it this hour with our guests in the studio. With me here in D.C., James Kitfield, senior fellow at the Center for the Study of Presidency in Congress. He's the author of In the Company of Heroes, Inspiring Stories of Medals of Honor Recipients from America's Longest Wars in Afghanistan and Iraq. James, welcome back.
9: Good to be with you.
0: Josh Keating is also with us. He's an independent journalist covering foreign policy and national security in Washington. He's the author of Invisible Countries, Journeys to the Edge of Nationhood. Hi, Josh.
10: Thanks for having me.
0: And for the first time with us in studio, Shashank Joshi is a Washington bureau chief, new Washington bureau chief for The Economist. Welcome to D.C.
11: Thank you ever so much.
0: Not new to 1A, but welcome to being here with us in studio. Let's get started. Another deal to end the war in Iran is on the table. The president says the war is going to end, quote, very soon. Here's his interaction with one journalist at the White House on Wednesday.
12: How do you get a deal done when the counterparts to the U.S. are crazy, irrational, whatever you want to use to describe?
13: Maybe you blow them up. Maybe you blow them up. We have to make that decision. We blow them up. We make a deal. But the time is coming. It's going to end very soon, one way or the other. Yes.
0: The president had publicly rejected an earlier offer from Iran, revealed at the UN General Assembly, and presented a counteroffer. Despite the public rebuff, there are reports that mediators between the U.S. and Iran are continuing to work toward a peace deal. James, so the good news is that both sides are still talking, I guess we can say, and reportedly there has been progress on the Strait of Hormuz opening, but there's bad news too. Timelines on all of this, disagreements on Iran's economic relief, of course, the nuclear issue. Is there a realistic likelihood of breakthrough here?
9: I think there's a realistic likelihood of a breakthrough sometime in the next couple of months because
0: But not before the midterms.
9: Almost certainly not before the midterms. And I think everyone's kind of baked that into their positions now. Even if it opened today, it wouldn't affect the midterms, basically. But the sticking point right now is the nuclear program. Iran doesn't want to have that discussion yet. They want to have the lifting of sanctions, the blockade, the oil, U.S. oil blockade lifted, in exchange for opening the Strait of Hormuz, but they still want to control the Strait of Hormuz. I think the Trump administration has two red lines, one of which is the nuclear program, but also it knows it can't sell a victory if before the war, it was an international waterway, and after the war, it's in Iran's control. So there's two sticking points, and neither side seemed totally willing to get over those sticking points yet. But the Iranian economy is tanking. More oil is getting through, thanks to Navy escorts and a number of things they are doing to help that. So I think the Trump administration thinks that the time is a little bit on its side right now.
0: Shashank, what do you make of the third aircraft carrier group being sent to the Middle East? How should we be thinking about that?
10: Well, so there's two carrier strike groups in the Middle East right now, the USS George H.W. Bush, the USS George Washington. You might recall there were three earlier in this campaign. The Lincoln was sent home, limping home with a crew that was very, very unhappy with terrible food on board, sickness and so on. Now, the question is this additional carrier going to replace one of the ships, the Washington is the one due to come back, or will all three stay? And that would be an escalation. It would give the president more options to strike. But what's very important to also note is it isn't just the carrier strike group being sent out, it's also what we would call an MEU, a Marine Expeditionary Unit. And these are amphibious forces, the sorts of forces that go and storm beaches. It's not enough to go and invade the Persian Gulf coastline or take all of Haag Island, this island at the top of the Gulf we were discussing intensely a few months ago. But it is all designed, I think, to give the president leverage to show, I'm not going to cut a deal before the midterms. I can escalate if I need to. I can blow you up. I can attack you. And that's what all this is about, I think, leverage.
0: This week, Iran's Islamic Revolutionary Guard Corps published a 25-page open letter they said was to appeal to American voters, addressed to, quote, the honorable people of the United States of America. The letter accuses the Trump administration of lying to the public about the war and calls on Americans to enact change through their vote. Trump officials say Iran is miscalculating if it believes the midterms elections will weaken the U.S. hand in negotiations. Josh, what do you make of the regime's attempts to seize the narrative over the war and its global ramifications with this letter? Is the IRGC betting too much on the midterms?
11: I wouldn't bet too much on the IRGC's ability to swing the midterms. I don't think too many swing state voters are waiting for that endorsement. But, you know, it is true that, you know, there's only about 33% of Americans support the war, 58% oppose. And there's really no downside at this point for Democrats to take whatever votes or actions they can to try to cut off funding for the war, to, you know, just basically make life as difficult as possible for the Trump administration to continue prosecuting this conflict. Some things that are worth keeping in mind, though, the new Congress, you know, even if the Democrats do take both houses, won't take actually be in office until January. So that leaves an awful lot of time. And then, you know, we're not going to see veto-proof majorities. So that even if there is a lot Democrats can do to put pressure on the Trump administration if they take power, you know, it's not as if the minute they take power, they can just hold a vote and cut the war off.
0: Domestically, this week, Iran's currency fell to a new record low, with traders in Tehran exchanging more than 2.5 million riyals to the U.S. dollar. Trump officials say that this is Operation Economic Outcast having the intended consequences. Do we see the administration's pressure on Iran's economy paying off here?
11: Well, it's definitely paying off if the goal is to kind of immiserate the people of Iran, which is not the, you know, stated goal at the outset of this operation. It is pressure indeed, but, you know, we've talked a lot about how airstrikes don't have a great record of forcing regime change. I think if you look at the record of economic sanctions of either removing regimes from power or, in this case, forcing them into concessions that they would view as kind of, you know, an existential risk to themselves, I think that doesn't, have a great record. So, yes, the pressure is real. People in Iran are feeling it. The regime is no doubt feeling it. But I don't think that's necessarily going to push them into making the kind of compromises that this administration's hoping for.
9: I would just add that, and I agree with that. I mean, I and many others were sort of surprised at how Russia got around all these crippling sanctions that we put on it. But Russia's a much bigger country. Iran, and I would say the difference here is the oil embargo. The oil embargo is an act of war. And if you're an oil economy, which Iran is, as most of the Middle East is, the fact that it cannot sell or get its oil out of the Persian Gulf is a huge problem. And they had some oil that was on the high seas already that is being, you know, sold on black markets. And so they're getting some money, but that disappears in about 2 or 3 weeks. So I think that is the one thing that is different here. Oil embargoes, embargoes in general, if you can successfully implement them, are very powerful.
10: And what has surprised me in all of this in recent weeks is not just that the U.S. has successfully embargoed Iran, it's actually managed to get its own oil out of Hormuz at surprising levels, you know, maybe not pre-war levels, but 16, 17 million barrels a day. I'm surprised by that. The U.S. Navy's done quite an impressive and surprising job there, I think.
0: Let's stay in the region and check in on developments between the Houthis and Saudi Arabia. You all might remember in recent weeks, the Tehran-backed group has taken more control of the Yemeni coast and several islands in the Red Sea, which means they can oversee maritime traffic in the Bab el-Mandeb Strait. That waterway connects the Red Sea to the Gulf of Aden. The Wall Street Journal reports that Iranian weapons and Chinese dual-use components helped the Houthis expand their territory. Shashank, how militarily powerful are the Houthis right now?
10: Well, quite impressive. I mean, look, in the last 2 years, they have fired missiles more than 1,000 kilometers away at Israel, forcing Israel to use what we call its exo-atmospheric defenses. In other words, intercepting these missiles up in space. These are really long-range things. And then militarily on the ground, of course, because so much more oil isn't getting through Hormuz or wasn't, they've had to get it out through the other way, through the Red Sea routes. But the Houthis have managed to steadily tighten their grip on that. You may recall in 2025 there was quite a successful blockade. Donald Trump pounded them for weeks and at the end said, you know, great, I'm done here, I can't do anymore. Signed a deal with them saying they'd stop. But the Houthis really won that round, and Europeans were sailing through trying to protect shipping and couldn't either. And what they've done now is essentially by capturing this coastal point, Mocha, but also the island Perim, this sits right near that choke point that you mentioned, Bab al-Mandab. And it means that if you're Saudi Arabia trying to get your oil out through the east-west pipeline away from Hormuz to the west side of the country and then get it up by ship, the Houthis now have a pretty impressive chokehold over you. And what's worse, the Americans are trying to stay out. They're not helping you. The Brits have stepped in with refueling, but the Americans are saying, actually, you know, you're on your own for this one. Although there are advisors secretly on the ground, there's not a big formal military assistance program.
0: Really quickly, we're about to go to a break. What role, are you surprised at the role China's played in this?
10: No, China is just vital to these supply chains for drones, components, motors, all these things. They're not actively egging on a Houthi advance, but their industries benefit from this. You know, it's all black market, it's all smuggling. In the same way they're helping Russia and Ukraine, it doesn't surprise me at all.
0: We'll have more on the region after the break, including the U.S. withdrawal from Iraq, but later in the hour.
14: Let's be clear about where we want Britain to go in the next decade.
0: British Prime Minister Andy Burnham gave his first major address to his party this week, and he left the door open to reversing Brexit. Could there be a backlash with voters? We'll get into that with James Kitfield, senior fellow at the Center for the Study of the Presidency and Congress, freelance journalist and author Josh Keating, and Shashank Joseph.

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5: I'm Nyla Boodoo. This is 1A. Let's get back to the roundup with our expert panel. Shashank Joshi, Washington Bureau Chief at The Economist. Josh Keating, an independent journalist covering foreign policy and national security in Washington, D.C. And James Kitfield, Senior Fellow at the Center for the Study of the Presidency and Congress. British counterterrorism police are investigating a suspected plot involving an airbase being used by the U.S. to target Iran. On Thursday, police announced they had arrested a dual U.K.-Iranian national on suspicion of preparing terrorist acts. Britain's Prime Minister Andy Burnham says his government believes Iran played a part in the events that unfolded on Sunday. Iran says the accusations are baseless, summoned the British Prime Minister in Tehran over the issue. Shashank, this is it's an interesting story that has kind of unfolded this week.
6: This is a mystery worthy of Sherlock because, you know, it's clearly there's an Iranian plot here somewhere. Rubio has said so, Burnham has said so, Trump has suggested as much. But there were no viable explosives found at the site of arrest. And initially there was some questioning as to whether, were these guys just diesel thieves in the wrong place at the wrong time? It does seem something's been going on, but we don't know whether it was a dry run, whether there are other plotters around. It's a mystery. No one has good answers to this right now.
5: This week, U.S. forces pulled out from their last bases in Iraq, a country where more than 4,500 Americans died during more than two decades of war. At least 200,000 civilians in Iraq were killed. That's according to the Iraq Body Count Project, a group based in the U.K. This withdrawal was agreed to in 2024 under President Joe Biden. James, a reminder, this is the second time American forces have withdrawn from Iraq. First in 2011, then from 2014 to 2017, we saw U.S. troops help Iraqi forces defeat the Islamic State. What state is the U.S. leaving Iraq in this time?
7: Better. I mean, the fact that Syria has become a lot more manageable now is not the sort of, you know, ungoverned area that it was when ISIS moved in there and then attacked Iraq, took over Mosul. I mean, that was an existential moment for the Iraqi government. So that's better. What's worse is, you know, Iran's at war with the United States and Israel.

0: and Iran has a lot of sway with these Shia militias that it's been arming and, you know, directing to some degree for many years. And those Shia militias recently launched an attack on Saudi Arabia pipeline that really complicated trying to get oil out of there. So they have put off this deadline for disarming these Shia militias. I personally count me in the doubtful category. I don't think they're ever going to give up their arms because they have just too much power. So you're going to have a weak government that does not have control over deadly force. That's never a prescription for a stable country.
1: Is that why do you think this was such a muted event in Washington? We didn't hear very much about this. It was actually pretty quiet that this was happening.
0: I think people have moved on from Iraq. We only had 2,500 troops there, basically a lot of intelligence gathering and basically keeping the north of Iraq and Erbil and the Kurds happy because we're there. They don't want to get subsumed totally by the government in Baghdad. So, you know, I just think the Americans have the public has given up on this. It said, let's move on. And I think the administration has much more difficult things to fish to fry in the Middle East than Iraq right now.
1: What message does this send to Tehran, Josh?
2: Well, you know, I think on the one hand, it does provide a kind of political opening, you know, Iran has influence within, you know, Iraqi government institutions. But, you know, I think another dynamic to consider here, it also removes a target. You know, one dynamic we've seen in, you know, these clashes between the U.S. and Iran over the years is that these militias would attack U.S. troops in Iraq and with Tehran maintaining, you know, a degree of plausible deniability because it wasn't actually Iranian troops doing it. And so now, you know, I think them not being there actually changes the dynamic in that way, that there's not, you know, this sort of means for Iran to indirectly attack the U.S. through proxies.
1: The U.S. military departure is being celebrated as a victory by Iran and its allies. Across Iraq, supporters of the so-called Axis of Resistance expressed optimism about what comes next.
3: More than 21 years from the fall of Baghdad until now, we have been completely or partially occupied by the American forces and other members of the international coalition. And now, thanks to God, the sovereignty of our homeland has been fulfilled by the efforts of the people of the Islamic Resistance.
1: James, it's important to point out that Iraq has maintained close political and military alliances with both the U.S. and Iran. Does this withdrawal signify any changes to that?
0: Well, I mean, the United States is basically saying you're on your own. So it does give Iran an opening here. But Iran's got many other issues on its table right now. So, you know, I don't think it's a decisive move. I think that, like I said, it was only 2,500 troops. They weren't in any way occupying much of anything in Iraq at that point. Most of our big bases had, you know, closed up long ago. So I don't think it's a decisive issue. But if I'm the government in Baghdad, I'm definitely looking north to Iran and going, you know, are you going to cause trouble?
1: Shoshana, as we talk about just U.S. troops and military generally, this week Defense Secretary Pete Hegseth announced plans to cut the number of positions in the military reserve for generals and admirals by an additional 10% on top of the 10% cuts he's already implemented. He said that this reduction was, quote, long overdue and necessary to purge, quote, woke elements from the armed forces. Certainly, we've seen political questions being raised domestically. Has this raised military questions overseas with our allies?
4: I think allies are watching a lot of different things. And part of this, is, of course, is the U.S. officer corps has become more top-heavy over the last 40 years. So there's a case to be made that says it's okay to prune some of these generals and admirals. The concern you see from within and abroad is the politicization of how that's done, because this comes just weeks after a succession of quite senior officials have been purged for obviously political reasons. We see Dan Driscoll, the Army Secretary. We've seen Randy George, the U.S. Chief of Staff of the Army, C.D. Donahue, in the head of U.S. Army Europe. And these people were purged not because they were bad at fighting wars and not because they were woke. It's because they were close to the wrong people, like Mark Milley, the former chairman of the Joint Chiefs. That's really why they were fired. And so when this comes on top of that, if the sense is you are purging politically hostile foes inside the armed forces, there is concern about the longer-term effects of that, the corrosion of political impartiality and cohesion.
1: Well, certainly the U.S. military is not supposed to have political positions within it, correct?
0: It's not nonpartisan nature is absolutely fundamental to its DNA, and Secretary Hegseth has tried to destroy that from the very moment he got into the Pentagon. He talks about woke. Just a quote I take from his talk, which is really a talk that you expect from a drill sergeant, not a Secretary of Defense, said, "No more beardos, trannies, fatties, weirdos, wimps, radicals, just warriors." I mean, this is ridiculous on its face. He's firing people who are very experienced, but the concern is that there's a loyalty test in there somewhere, and he's creating a hierarchy of leadership within the military that is, and this is something that the Trump administration has done with every institution that it has basically come in contact with, is to politicize it, put in loyalists. But the one institution you do not want a democracy to be loyal to one party or other is the U.S. military. So it's very concerning to a lot of people, and a lot of people with a lot of stars on their sleeves.
1: Let's move now to Gaza, where this week Gaza's health ministry announced the Palestinian death toll from the nearly three-year Israel-Hamas war has passed 74,000 people. The health ministry doesn't distinguish between civilians and militants, but says women and children make up around half of the toll. There are more than 175,000 people injured. Thousands remain missing and are presumed dead, trapped beneath the rubble of collapsed buildings across the territory. Josh, I think it's so hard to fathom these numbers, so I just wanted to take a moment here to acknowledge these human fatalities and ask what you think this death toll means in Gaza right now.
2: Well, I think the detail to pull out is that there have been over 1,000 Palestinians killed since the ceasefire in October last year. So, you know, since active combat ended, the death toll continues in Gaza. And Israel says that, these are retaliatory strikes and responses to attacks. And some of them no doubt are. But we're also seeing, you know, Israeli positions being increasingly fortified within the Strip and sort of signs that this military presence may be permanent. So I think, you know, beyond just the human tragedy of it, I think what I take away from it is that this is very much maybe not at the intensity it was up until a year ago, but still an active conflict.
0: The Gaza ceasefire is in tatters. I mean, it is basically, no one thinks it really means anything anymore. Israeli forces have kept expanding beyond the yellow line. I think 12 military outposts established. 2 million Gazans have been, you know, pushed into smaller and smaller areas. And the, you know, right-wing government of Prime Minister Netanyahu keeps saying things that suggest that their goal here is ethnic cleansing. And then if you look at what it's doing on the West Bank, what Israel is doing on the West Bank, basically these settler terrorists attacking Palestinians in the West Bank and stealing land there, that you can understand why the international community is kind of aghast. So what is your strategy here? Because it doesn't look good.
4: I mean, I would say that it's essentially, an open sore right now, and it's also completely impeding any efforts to get reconstruction going, right? You see the initial proposals here for quite small amounts of reconstruction funding, kind of $2.5 billion or so. But if you look at the total estimated amount of damage that you need to address over 10 years, this is a very rough estimate, you're looking at $70 billion. So this is a drop in the ocean. And that initial $2.5 billion is things like clearing rubble, getting unexploded ordnance out, getting temporary shelters up. But even that really, really modest stuff cannot happen under the current circumstances that James describes, which is stuck on the issue of Israeli withdrawals, ongoing strikes, and also Hamas's refusal to disarm, in line with the plan as well.
1: That's Shashank Joshi from The Economist. We're also rounding up this week's international news with freelance journalist Josh Keating and James Kitfield from the Center for the Study of the Presidency and Congress. I'm Nyla Boodoo. You're listening to 1A. I wonder if we could quickly just talk about two upcoming elections here. Palestinian, last week at UNGA, the United Nations General Assembly, Palestinian President Mahmoud Abbas reaffirmed plans to hold legislative elections on November 28th in Gaza and the West Bank. It would be the first such vote in 20 years. Josh, can you just break us down a little bit, like what we need to know about these elections?
2: Yeah, I mean, I think one open question is whether the elections will happen. You know, there have been in 2021, Abbas, you know, postponed elections, which were eventually never held. You know, he is very unpopular. You know, some polls have his support around 20%. And, you know, one new dynamic in this election is there's a new alliance between Hamas and Islamic Jihad and a former leader of Fatah in Gaza. That's Fatah is Abbas's party. This is a man named Mohammed Dahlan, who is, you know, basically at one point the leader of Gaza before Hamas's takeover. So this is a unlikely alliance and a new kind of dynamic in Palestinian politics to challenge Abbas's very long rule. And I think, you know, that there's a possibility for a sort of transformational moment, but I think we're all waiting to see, you know, whether this is actually going to happen.
1: Of course, we do know that Israeli elections are just under a month away. They will be the first since the October 7th attacks on Israel by Hamas 3 years ago. Shashank, how are you thinking about Prime Minister Benjamin Netanyahu selling himself as a protector? The Prime Minister's right-wing Likud party's official slogan is, quote, "Netanyahu does not surrender." Is that working for him?
4: Well, not as well as it used to, because a winning message in the past, and he's always been Mr. Security and keen to bolster his reputation on that message. But I think there's a couple of, and you see it, by the way, this week, you know, he doesn't want to really talk about Gaza. All he wants to talk about is things like the Fly Dubai flight, this attempted hijacking, which again, the threat of terrorism, the salience of those threats and jihadist ideology plays well for him. The problem is, of course, that October 7th cuts both ways. And in the recent weeks, we've had a flurry of stories in Israel and beyond about the degree to which Netanyahu was warned about the threat posed by Hamas on October 7th, including by Emirati intelligence that was given to him directly that he appears not to have passed on to some of his security advisors. The Israeli public don't like that, right? They obviously view him as partly culpable for the failures. Intelligence officials have resigned. Other generals have resigned. Netanyahu hasn't resigned and, in fact, is claiming credit. And I think that this could go badly for him. But if you look at the polls, it's very, very tight. You know, Israel has a system of proportional representation in parliament, which means it's very difficult to get big majorities. And if you look at the latest numbers, his coalition would have around 53 seats for his bloc, 55 for the opposition parties, 12 to Arab parties, but a majority is 61. So this is a hung parliament on the current numbers. Really, really tight. And it will depend on some kind of, as usual, frenetic deal-making between these ideologically very disparate blocs.
1: We're going to have more on the Israeli election later this month, and we wanted to ask you what you want to know about the race. And how do you think the U.S. and Israel relationship could change after the Israeli elections? Email us at 1a@wamu.org and look out for that program. And to the point, Shashank, about your, I just wanted to read about this Fly Dubai headline for people. If they missed the story, investigations are still underway after a Fly Dubai co-pilot made a violent attempt to crash the plane and was subdued by passengers and other crew members. It was a commercial flight from Dubai to Tel Aviv approaching Israel when the co-pilot allegedly stabbed the flight captain and attempted to crash the aircraft. Questions about the co-pilot's motives are being investigated by the Israel, the UAE, and Saudi Arabia. Quite a story about that this week. So stay tuned. We'll continue to cover that. Let's move on now to Russia and Ukraine. President Putin launched this full-scale invasion into Ukraine 4.5 years ago. He this week announced another expansion of the Russian military, ordering the mobilization of more than 15,000 additional military personnel. It's the fourth time he's given this kind of order. James, where is he going to find these additional soldiers, knowing that Russia has had manpower issues in the past?
0: Yes, in the Urals somewhere. It's certainly not going to be in Moscow. But he has not had to go to a draft, which is, I think, would be the critical thing. He understands that would be perhaps a breaking point for domestically, even as tight a grip he keeps on that society. This war has gotten very unpopular, if you can believe any polls, which are hard to believe in Russia. So 50,000, though, is significant, but the problem he faces is that the casualty rate that he is experiencing in Ukraine is just off the charts. And there's a good reporting that the lifespan of someone who goes to the front and tries to take ground is in minutes, not hours. So he's losing lots of soldiers, and there's still a stalemate at the front. So the thing to watch is he's trying now to bomb Ukraine's energy before the winter, so he wants to freeze the society out, you know, basically make their cities unlivable. And that's what he's turned to. I don't think these 15,000 are going to make a strategic difference, but that could.
1: We'll talk about that as well as how much the size of Russia's army really does matter after the break. We're rounding up the week in international news with James Kitfield, Senior Fellow at the Center for the Study of the Presidency in Congress, independent journalist Josh Keating, and the economist Shashank Joshi. You can send us your questions and thoughts to 1A at WAMU.org. I'm Nyla Boodoo. This is 1A.

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2: Hi, it's Kai Rizdahl, the host of Marketplace. 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
3: I'm Jeremy Hobson. New Hampshire's Senate race to replace the retiring Democrat Gene Shaheen is shaping up to be a close one. It's a rare state where Republicans feel they have a chance to flip the seat. But the headwinds of high gas prices and an unpopular president exist in the Granite State just like everywhere else. So we'll be broadcasting from Portsmouth, New Hampshire with a panel of top political analysts to hear from voters about what's at stake for them. That's next time on The Middle.
0: Coming up at 1 on WEKU.
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5: Back to our guests in a moment, but first, we'd love your help with Tuesday's program. We're continuing our series Pending, which is all about explaining uncertainty in the modern world. This time, the uncertainty around dating and building new relationships, especially in the early days of meeting someone. We'll talk about figuring out what you want in a relationship, and we'll hear from a panel of dating experts about their practical tips for dealing with the uncertainty of meeting someone new, messaging people on the apps, going on the first few dates, and how to get to know a person and who they really are. And we want to hear from you. If you've been dating recently, or maybe you're helping a friend or a loved one who is in the romance trenches themselves, what do you want to know about how to deal with the unknown of dating someone new? Leave us a voicemail at 855-236-1212. What's your best tip when it comes to getting to know another person and finding out if you're compatible? Share your one piece of advice, especially if it's helped other people too. Again, call 855-236-1A1A. 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I'm Nyla Boodoo. Let's get back to the international news roundup from 1A. Our guests, Shashank Joshi, Washington Bureau Chief at The Economist, freelance journalist Josh Keating, and James Kipfield, Senior Fellow at the Center for the Study of the Presidency and Congress. Josh, we were just talking before the break about Russia's attempt to expand the size of its army. Given the fact that we've seen so much of this war be drone and missile strikes, how much does the size of the army really matter?
6: Well, the drones are certainly important, and they've made advances and any kind of maneuver war very difficult. On the other hand, to really take and hold territory, you still do need literal boots on the ground. You need people to hold these positions. I mean, I think a dynamic that's really interesting to me is this is, you know, one of the first times we've seen this kind of high casualty warfare with two countries with rapidly declining populations. And, you know, both countries have responded to that in different ways. But I think, you know, the level of loss of life we've seen is going to sort of have a profound and lasting impact on both countries' demographic futures as well.
5: One last question about Ukraine. Shashank, meanwhile, President Trump's envoy to Eastern Europe, John Cole, has proposed a path forward, not for peace in Ukraine, but for U.S.-Russia relations. It would trade an easing of U.S. sanctions on Russia's economy for the country releasing political prisoners. Why do we think the Trump administration would pursue this?
7: Well, they've long known they wanted better relations with Russia. We saw that in the discussions between Steve Witkoff, Jared Kushner, the president's son-in-law, and the Russians, last year. But what is remarkable about this proposal is that it comes just weeks after the president himself signed into law the bipartisan Graham bill, which tighten sanctions on Russia in order to secure a better peace in Ukraine. And the risk here, and the reason why I think European countries will be deeply concerned, is that what this does is removes or potentially remove some of that leverage that was intended to get Russia to the table on Ukraine in exchange for something completely different, political prisoners, and therefore reduce America's ability to coerce Moscow into making concessions on the Ukraine file. I think there'll be real concern about that in Congress and among allies.
8: And it's coming, you know, shortly after Trump administration invited Putin to the next G20 summit, which is also letting him out of the sanctions box, letting him out of the isolation box.
5: Leading to the mayor of Miami sending out messages about welcoming Vladimir Putin to Miami for the G20.
8: Right. I mean, what is your strategy here? The strategy seems to be if you pal up with Putin, and believe me, anyone who has studied Vladimir Putin knows that he does not wish America well. But if you want, the Trump administration seems to think if you sort of buddy up with him and talk with him and create dialogue, that he'll come along to your way of thinking and about the Ukraine war. And there's just nothing in his portfolio that suggests that's realistic.
5: One last story from the region. The UK's new Prime Minister, Andy Burnham, announced Tuesday at the Labour Party's conference in Liverpool that the country needed to reconsider its relationship with the European Union.
9: Brexit has caused more harm than good. And I think around 60% of the British public agree with that statement. So the question is, what do we do about that? And I'm not doing the usual politician thing. I'm being honest about facing up to that and give people options that they can look at and judge.
5: Burnham speaking to the BBC this week. Shashank, this is an interesting thing for the Prime Minister to say out loud.
7: Yeah, it's been the sort of third rail of British politics. If you look at his predecessor, Sir Keir Starmer, he didn't really want to have to open this box because he knew it would just annoy a lot of his working class Labour voters in the middle of the country. And what Burnham's doing is quite sort of, you know, courageous in some senses here. But at the same time, if you look at the statistics since 2022, there's been Brexit regret, right? Regret, I think, maybe is the word people call it. And if you look at the survey in June by YouGov, there were 59% of British voters want to rejoin the EU, only 32% opposed. And by the way, I think it's a majority even among those who voted for Brexit because the economic consequences are clearer. Having said all of this, the minute you actually start negotiating with the EU on rejoining, where you get all the, you know, demands and concessions you have to make, I think popularity would plummet. And that's why Burnham is not doing this now. He's saying he would include a referendum for the next election, which is meant to be in 2029. So this is all some way away.
5: Let's move on to Africa. Fighting has escalated again in the Tigray region of northern Ethiopia. On Monday, federal armed forces took control of the city of Alamata. You're going to hear gunfire in this next clip here. They pushed north to Mekele, Tigray's capital, 75 miles away. UN Secretary General spokesperson Stefan Dujarric warned about the situation on the ground.
10: Worsening security conditions across northern Ethiopia are adding to humanitarian needs and disrupting humanitarian operations.
5: James, this shatters the Pretoria peace deal in 2022, ended a two-year civil war. We talked about this at the beginning of the hour, costing more than 600,000 lives. Are we back at a return to full-scale war here?
8: I certainly hope not. I mean, that was a horrible civil war. And the same dynamic's going to apply. The international community doesn't see enough strategic interest to really put its arms around how you solve this. So it then kicks it to the United Nations, and there's no agreement on the Security Council what to do. So basically, it's this open sore in geopolitics. And so we should all be very hopeful that this does not devolve, but it shows every sign of possibly doing that into another full-out civil war. And I would just say, after this month's, you know, UN General Assembly, this is what the UN's for. This is why the UN was created, for situations just like this. And for those who question why we still, you know, spend money on the United Nations, they're the only venue and has the only peacekeeping force possible for something like this that is not on the first, second, or third tier of superpower concerns. So, you know, just praying that it does not devolve into that.
5: And what is the UN there? What is the UN involvement right now?
8: I don't believe there's a peacekeeping force in there, but I'm not sure about that. I also have been focused on a lot of other issues.
5: Let me just ask, Josh, by capturing the city of Alamata, the government has turned the tables in this conflict with the TPLF, the Tigray People's Liberation Front. That's a guerrilla movement that became a political party and dominated Ethiopian politics for nearly three decades until Prime Minister Abiy Ahmed took office in 2018. Last week, the TPLF launched an offensive against Ahmed's government. Now he's put them back on the defense. What are the TPLF's prospects now?
6: Well, this is a major step back for them. Obviously, it's about 120 kilometers from the regional capital of Tigray, Mekele. But, you know, I think a dynamic to keep in mind here is that they have allied with several other rebel groups, including some former rivals, the Oromo Liberation Front. President Abiy Ahmed is himself Oromo, but these are a group that has turned against him. And so I think what we may see is that, you know, this is not just a war in Tigray, that they want to expand the front and have, you know, stretch the army thin across the country. And this week we saw drone attacks in the capital of Addis Ababa as well. So, you know, definitely a setback for the TPLF, but I think it's too soon to say that this is the beginning of the end of the conflict. It may just be an expansion into a more kind of irregular form of warfare throughout the country.
5: Shizhong, is it too real? I mean, is it too early to talk about a risk of spillover in the region? Is that a real threat right now?
7: Well, it's worth thinking about the ways that could arise, because Ethiopia's army chief has basically blamed Sudan and Egypt of backing the rebels. So there's a prospect of sort of spillover in that corridor. But there's also the way the fighting has spread. It's affected the northeast Afar region. And so that is responsible for about, I think, you know, 95% of Ethiopia's trade, that corridor to Djibouti. And if fighting spreads, if that gets disrupted, you're going to see economic shocks and disruption as well.
5: Still in Africa, on the Democratic Republic of Congo's battle against Ebola, on Sunday, Marie Celestine Karawanda, the acting president of the DRC's ruling party, was beaten to death in Butembo, a new hotspot for the outbreak. Shishink, there's been a series of other attacks on ambulances and healthcare workers there, allegedly caused by mistrust of the response to the Ebola outbreak. It's not clear what the motives are in this case, but it seems like misinformation is reportedly a big issue in the outbreak. What's causing this climate of mistrust?
7: Well, I think there's sort of longstanding distrust of the government in those environments. These sort of rumors and propaganda often spreads. But in this case, I think you see this quite often with pandemics, right? When faith in authorities ebbs away, people with sort of scurrilous rumors fill the vacuum. And in this case, people are saying, well, the outbreak is politically motivated. The suspicion around empty coffins, open coffins, burial procedures, misinformation about medicines. And this is just, I think, very, very common in areas where government authorities collapsed and pandemics are spreading like wildfire.
5: A quick reminder of our guests. That's Shashank Joshi from The Economist. We're also speaking with James Kitfield from the Center for the Study of the Presidency in Congress and freelance journalist Josh Keating. I'm Nyla Boodoo. You're listening to 1A. James, to Shashank's point about this outbreak is caused by a rare, very deadly strain of the Ebola virus called Butembo. I don't know did I say that correctly? I got it. Okay. That has killed more than 4,000 people so far. And it's the second largest outbreak ever globally, spreading at a record speed. What is the status of the spread now? What do we know about this strain?
6: Well, the important thing about Butembo is, you know, Congo has had many outbreaks of Ebola before, but the vast majority were caused by Ebola Zaire. This strain, there are no drugs or vaccines that have been developed, and there are some that have some effectiveness, but there are none that are like really effective at treating it. No vaccine. There are some that are in clinical trials now, but you know that's the sort of thing that could help really turn the tide, and that's the reason why. You know, in addition to the mistrust and conflict factors that Shashank was talking about, why this particular outbreak's been so difficult to contain.
5: Shashank, I just want to ask you, as we were just talking about, James talking about the UN, I'm thinking about international bodies, and obviously there's been a lot of conversation about USAID, the collapse of that, the role that it played in this outbreak. What are we seeing about the international response? What international bodies are there offering help for this outbreak?
7: I think what you've seen is a really significant contraction of resources globally for this sort of thing. And only now are we realizing or kind of seeing clearly the after effects of that, right? The loss of ability to have outreach programs, the loss of personnel on the ground. USAID was just dominant for so much of that. And there are things like, you know, Médecins Sans Frontières, MSF, and other very, very worthy organizations that fill that gap. But the downstream consequences of the gutting of USAID, I think, are going to be felt for years to come in when these crises erupt and the response is then lacking and the muscles aren't there.
5: We have a few minutes left. I want to hear about what you're keeping an eye on for next week. And we also have time if there are stories that we missed in the hour. I think we covered a lot, but there might be something you want to mention. James, can I start with you?
8: Sure. So I'm looking at drones. Obviously, everyone who goes to Ukraine has come back and said drone warfare is a game changer. The one thing I think that Secretary Hegseth did that was positive this last week was to announce as a creation of a new four-star command that looks at just drones and autonomous warfare. And talking to some smart people about this who look into this technology, they are saying that artificial intelligence is going to put it on steroids, autonomy, robots, drones, and that we better be prepared for that.
5: Right. I mean, Shashank, I'd love your thoughts about autonomous weapons. This is obviously an area of expertise you have as we're thinking about.
7: I think it's what's so interesting about this is I've seen incredible innovation inside Ukraine where you have drones which would normally be jammed by electronic warfare and wouldn't be able to get through. But with AI on board, they can recognize the target and they can just get that last mile, 2 miles, 3 miles on their own.
5: And not making mistakes.
7: And well, of course, they're going after a vehicle. You know, they can't tell you whether there's a civilian, school child inside that vehicle or a soldier. What's interesting is this has not substantially spread to other theaters, these AI-enabled terminal guidance drones. It will. It's a matter of time. You know, this is, you open up some of these things, look at the chip on board. These are Raspberry Pi chips I can buy from, you know, a store on Amazon here easily and order it to myself. These are algorithms that are becoming easily available on open weights models that can be downloaded and run. So this will come to a conflict near you. It'll come to Tigray. It'll come to Myanmar. It'll come to Pakistan, Afghanistan. It'll come all over the place. What starts in Ukraine today is just the beginning.
6: Also on the AI weapons front, I'll plug a story I have up today on the website Transformer, which looks at an incident that was reported by CNN last month where supposedly the U.S. nearly boarded a Chinese ship, which it believed might have been carrying nuclear components in the Middle East. And turned out this was based on an assessment by an intelligence analyst that was using AI to generate this report. Indeed, these were not actually nuclear components. And I basically look at this in the context of some near misses of nuclear incidents during the Cold War. And, basically there's this mantra you often hear with autonomous weapons and AI and warfare that we have to keep a human in the loop. But often when you team up humans and AI, something called automation bias comes into play. People trust the information the AI is giving them. So the problem with human in the loop is often the human.
5: A big thank you to our panelists for joining us in studio here in D.C. That was Josh Keating, an independent journalist covering foreign policy and national security in Washington, D.C. I want to thank James Kitfield also for being with us, senior fellow at the Center for the Study of the Presidency in Congress, and new Washington bureau chief for The Economist, Shashank Joshi. Especially for all the West Indians listening, we wanted to leave you with the music of the Grammy Award winning singer and songwriter Mighty Sparrow, who died on Sunday. A soundtrack, I will say, from my childhood. Born Slinger Francisco in Grenada, he was just a toddler when his family immigrated to Trinidad and Tobago, the birthplace of Calypso. Birdie, also known as the Calypso King of the World, composed 500 calypsos and recorded more than 70 albums, known not just throughout the Caribbean, but the world for his music, satire, and storytelling. Mighty Sparrow was 99. Mike Kidd is our sound designer and engineer. Aileen Humphreys is our senior producer, and Maya Garg is our senior managing producer. This program comes to you from WAMU, part of American University in Washington, distributed by NPR. I'm Nyla Boodoo. Thanks for listening. Have a great weekend. This is 1A.

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1: 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The Middle with Jeremy Hobson will begin after headline news.

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3: This is The Middle. I'm Jeremy Hobson, coming to you this week from the Music Hall in Portsmouth, New Hampshire, talking about what's at stake for voters in the midterm elections that are about a month away. I'm joined by Christina Phillips, senior news editor at NHPR, Camille Foster, co-host of The Fifth Column and editor-at-large at Tangle News, and Anna Brown, executive director of Citizens Count. And before we get to our live audience, just this week, there was a ratcheting up of the trade war with Canada, between the United States and Canada. Canada, of course, right here next to the state of New Hampshire. A lot of Canadian tourists not coming down into New Hampshire or other states this year. But with this ratcheting up, are voters here concerned about that, Anna Brown? Do you hear from people who are just wondering, why are we in a trade war with Canada?
4: So it's come up. Also, some candidates, some elected officials have said things about that. But in all of the emails and we get from candidates and voters and questions and posts on social media, it's definitely not the top issues that's going to get people to the polls. And so I think that some of that is a feeling that, once again, we're a slightly wealthier state than other places. We maybe have slightly less of that really pressing economic concern. So it's out there, but it's not driving the conversation.
3: What about foreign policy in general? I mean, are people worried here? Are they thinking about the war in Iran? Are they thinking about other big aspects of President Trump's agenda when it comes to foreign policy?
4: Well, and I would invite Christina Phillips as well, because I know that she's done some reporting. We were talking about the primary, and I think it came up more in the primary. There was actually a challenge from the left to Chris Pappas, Krishna Mansour, and the war in Iran was a huge issue there. Now that we're past the primary, I'm hearing it less.
3: You know, Camille, I think back to, like, what could we compare this midterm election to? And one that people have compared it to is what happened in 2006, which was in the midst of the war in Iraq. A lot of anger about that. There were other issues, of course, Hurricane Katrina as well. But do you see a similarity between anger about a war in the Middle East now and then? And that was I think President Bush called it a thumping that he got.
5: I think that's right. Actually, there's something else that comes to mind. I mean, I'm seeing a lot of this kind of politics by proxy dynamic where you're concerned about perhaps what's happening in Iran, but the way that it's manifesting itself is with respect to this acute economic concern. I see something similar with artificial intelligence, which has become another really hot button issue where a lot of people are increasingly concerned about AI, but that's manifesting itself as kind of data center concern and moratoriums that are getting issued across the country in various places. So maybe they're not exactly voting on that one issue, but you do see it kind of having some impact in the broader constellation of concerns that voters have.
3: Actually, and there's a moratorium, at least the governor wants a moratorium here in New Hampshire on data centers right now, Christina.
6: Yeah, I mean, I think the data centers is something that we're seeing politicians kind of across the spectrum. Like, in the last legislative session, Republicans sort of voted down a Democratic effort to get moratoriums. This year, Republicans are saying, we are going to craft something for the legislature. The governor has said, I see a moratorium. So, you know, I think there is this response to this general anxiety from voters about data centers in particular, because they can be seen and felt at home, and then AI in general, for sure.
3: Camille.
5: And one more note on data centers. I mentioned the policy. It's not a policy I'm particularly excited about, the moratoriums. In general, I think this is another issue where

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1: It's 4:18. Good afternoon. Thanks for joining us for All Things Considered on 88.9 WEKU. We are Lexington's choice for NPR. Be sure to stay with us later in today's program. Hiring slowed in September as U.S. employers added just 29,000 jobs. Investors think the lackluster jobs report makes it less likely the Federal Reserve will raise interest rates. And in WEKU News, at a listening session with state lawmakers yesterday, Kentuckians from around the Commonwealth described their frustrations from data centers. These stories and more coming up later on WEKU.
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3: Federal EV tax credits expired a year ago. Some states do still have them on the books, though.
4: Obviously, Colorado can't step in and replace the work of the federal government, but we can at least try to continue moving in the right direction.
3: I'm Kai Rizdahl, a state-level map of EV incentives. Next time on Marketplace.
1: Stay with us for Marketplace later this evening at 6:30 on WEKU. Looking at traffic in Lexington, we're seeing an injury collision. Athens Boonesboro Road at McCall's Mill Road. The outbound lanes are shut down. Another injury collision, Tate's Creek Road at DeLong. One lane is reportedly blocked. We have a non-injury collision, Beaumont Center Parkway at Corporate Drive. The right lane there is blocked. And Shelby Lane at Jack's Creek Pike. One lane reportedly blocked there. It's 4:20.
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6: 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I'm Juana Summers.
7: And I'm Sasha Pfeiffer. Now to Germany, where recent electoral gains for the far right and the far left has left the political center fighting for relevance. Germany has increasing political fragmentation, unstable coalitions, a dire economy, all of which

The album title comes from this song by Edward Elgar. It's part of Sea Pictures, the cycle which anchors this smartly curated recital of songs about the sea. Almost every proud British mezzo-soprano has a go at Sea Pictures. The lyrics might seem dated, with craggy coves and elfin imagery, but Elgar's sweeping music endures. And no one today offers the majesty and dramatic insight of Taylor, whose version sets a new standard. Her voice seems to plunge as deep as the oceans she sings about.

0: Thank you for joining us for All Things Considered on 88.9 WEKU. Later in this hour, after nearly 50 years of federal government defending the right people with disabilities to be integrated into their communities, the Trump administration is reversing course. We'll get that story and more in our next half hour of All Things Considered on WEKU.
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5: From NPR News, this is All Things Considered. I'm Sasha Pfeiffer.
6: And I'm Juana Summers. In the new movie, Verity, nobody is quite who they seem to be. That is true of the titular character played by Anne Hathaway, a novelist whose books are so full of villainy, her readers can't help but wonder if she's a villain herself.
7: The words should come directly from the center of the gut, tearing through flesh and bone as they break free. Ugly and honest and bloody and a little bit terrifying, but completely exposed.
6: But Verity is catatonic after a car accident, and her husband Jeremy hires a young writer to help finish her series.
8: You would have to spend some time at the house, in her office. She has years of notes and outlines, stuff I wouldn't know how to make sense of. We live in Vermont. You can stay for as long as you need to.
6: Jeremy is the very picture of a dutiful spouse, at least at first. Josh Hartnett plays Jeremy in the new movie, an adaptation of the

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3: Comedian Dale Hughley never felt like he needed a lot of attention growing up to feel seen. In fact, he says he sort of liked not being seen.
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5: Allie was at home when she got a phone call from her former cellmate. She could barely make out what she was saying, but something big had gone down inside the woman's prison. Something unprecedented and something very, very wrong. On the next Snap Judgment, we are Jane Doe. Snap Judgment, do not miss it.
1: 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Looking at traffic in Lexington, a non-injury collision West Main Street at North Mill. One lane is reportedly blocked. It's 6:20.
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7: 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I'm Juana Summers.
8: And I'm Sasha Pfeiffer. Now to Germany, where recent electoral gains for the far right and the far left has left the political center fighting for relevance. Germany has increasing political fragmentation, unstable coalitions, a dire economy, all of which echo a time of rising fascism almost a century ago. So centrist parties are soul-searching and strategy-searching. Esme Nicholson reports from Berlin.
9: Berlin's markets brim with the rich pickings of harvest. Pensioner Uta Istok quips that the choice of apple varieties is as broad as that of candidates on the ballot sheets in last month's city election. She says that's not necessarily a good thing. Voting has become tricky, she admits. It's no longer clear how a party will end up governing effectively because there are too many parties and forming viable majorities is becoming impossible. Istok says she voted for the far-left Die Linke for the first time ever because she feels the centrist parties are out of touch.
10: Dass sich da keiner mehr aufgehoben fühlt.
9: Voters no longer feel represented by the political center, she says, explaining that this is why we're voting in such a confrontational way. Chancellor Friedrich Merz, whose centre-right Christian Democrats were trounced in the Berlin elections and suffered their worst ever result in a state election held the same day, appears to have gotten the message.
11: Das Vertrauen in die Institutionen unseres Landes.
9: Trust in state institutions is declining, and radical parties on both the left and the right are exploiting this, Merz said minutes after the exit polls were announced. Merz's conservatives govern together with the centre-left Social Democrats, a coalition of what used to be the two big tent parties with significantly different political positions.

Taylor is a 32-year-old native of Glasgow and labels herself a mezzo-soprano, but I'm not sure that's true. Her sturdy, burgundy-colored lower register sinks comfortably into contralto territory. It's a plush instrument used with intelligence, especially her phrasing, every line delivered with utmost care without being fussy.

0: 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Jazz Classics with Roger Chesser will begin in just a moment.
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